0: in just a second. We'll be
1: 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You are tuned to 91.7 KAXE Grand Rapids, 90.5 KBXE Bagley Bemidji, 89.9 Brainerd, and on your smart speaker. We are celebrating 50 years of people-powered radio in northern Minnesota. And you can also join us at kaxe.org. I am Sarah Sarah, your host, and this program is On the River. It looks as though tonight there may be thunderstorms this evening, some strong, with possible hail and strong winds. Skies clearing after midnight, lows 49 to 53. Northwest wind 5 to 15 miles per hour. Saturday looks as though there's a mix of sun and clouds, highs 62 to 68, a breezy northwest wind up to 25 miles per hour, overnight lows in the mid-40s. Sunday, mostly sunny with highs in the mid-60s. Let's see. We have tell us about your strangest job you've ever had. And my strangest job that pops into my mind is I worked at a temp agency, and they sent me to a recycling center, and it was just a ton of stuff that was coming off of the conveyor belt, and you had to pull non-items that weren't supposed to be in that line out by hand. And I think I lasted a couple days there, but man, it was really smelly. And there was some gross stuff that came through that conveyor belt. That was my strangest job. And let's see. We have KAXE is a sponsor of Community Open House Jam in Grand Rapids on Sunday, September 20th from 2 to 7 p.m. at Grand Rapids Brewing. The event honors four families whose musical traditions have long impacted the area. The LaPlante, my eyes are so bad, Miltich, Downing, and Altman families, all pickers, musicians, singers, and observers are welcome to join in the afternoon for open jam sessions, storytelling, and community. Free and open to all. That is this Sunday, September 20th. And let's see. I am going to start the set off here with It Is Or Nope. That is not what I wanted to start with. Let me see. Where did it go? Here we go.

The National Weather Service in Duluth, Minnesota has issued a severe thunderstorm warning for northern Cass County in north-central Minnesota until 8:15 p.m. Central Daylight Time. At 7:10 p.m. Central Daylight Time, a severe thunderstorm was located near Walker, moving east at 25 miles per hour. Expected hazards include 60-mile-per-hour wind gusts and half-dollar-size hail. This is a radar-indicated threat. The following impacts are expected. Hail damage to vehicles is expected. Expect wind damage to roofs, siding, and trees. This severe thunderstorm will be near Leech Lake around 7:15 p.m. Central Daylight Time. Other locations in the path of the severe thunderstorm include Reamer. For your protection, move to an interior room on the lowest floor of a building. Repeating, a severe thunderstorm warning has been issued until 8:15 p.m. Central Daylight Time for the following county: North Cass, Minnesota,

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We are celebrating 50 years of people-powered radio in northern Minnesota. You can also join us at KAXE.org. So my daughter ran in and said that it was playing a storm watch. And I don't have anything for a storm watch. I think, all I have is that. Tonight, thunderstorms. This evening, some strong with possible hail and strong winds. Skies clearing after midnight, lows 59 to 53 in a northwest winds of 5 to 15 miles per hour. So that's all I know. What do you rely on KAXE? Are you at least 70 and a half years old? Supporting KAXE's future is easy. You can ask your financial advisor to set up charitable IRA distributions to KAXE. Questions? You can call Sarah at 218-326-1234. The Brainerd Center is having their annual rummage sale today, which is from... Saturday. It is Saturday, September 12th from 8 to 1 at their location on Kingwood Street. Shop books, toys, holiday items, man cave stuff, and more. There is Headwaters is your source for great music, conversation, and artist interviews. You can check that out Monday through Friday, 9 a.m. to 10 p.m. And it's the Harvest Moon Festival right now through September 13th in Ely's Whiteside Park. 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Hours are 10 to 5 on Friday, and that has already happened, and tomorrow on Saturday from 10 to 3 on Sunday. Let's see. We have Minnesota Mixtape, which is our deep dive into the local music scene. That happens Fridays at 10 a.m., which we already had, and you can hear it again Saturday at 3 p.m. with host Malachi Coons. We will hear Headwaters again tonight at 10, starting at 10 until 12 a.m., and that is hosted by Jennifer Barr. There is... Back Porch Harmony on Saturday, 10 a.m. to 12 p.m. by Tom Daniel, your host there. We will have the History of Jazz with Paul Keavy tomorrow from 12 to 1 p.m. And later that evening, Julie Crabb will be on Green Cheese, hosting Green Cheese, followed by Jay Steelwolf, playing After Dark Heavy Metal, KAXE. And let's see. I am going to play Blonde Shell, and the name of the track is Two Times. Let's see if I can get...

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The National Weather Service in Duluth, Minnesota has issued a severe thunderstorm warning for West Central Cass County in North Central Minnesota until 8:15 p.m. Central Daylight Time. At 7:22 p.m. Central Daylight Time, a severe thunderstorm was located near Huntersville, or 27 miles southwest of Walker, moving east at 25 miles per hour. Expected hazards include ping pong ball size hail and 60 mile per hour wind gusts. This is a radar indicated threat. The following impacts are expected. People and animals outdoors will be injured. Expect hail damage to roofs, siding, windows, and vehicles. Expect wind damage to roofs, siding, and trees. Locations impacted include Backus and Pine River. For your protection, move to an interior room on the lowest floor of a building. Repeating, a severe thunderstorm warning has been issued until 8:15 p.m. Central Daylight Time for the following counties in Minnesota, North Cass and South Cass,

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Let's see, who did we just hear from? We just heard from Nightmares on Wax, and they had a guest singer, Sadie Walker. That's on their new album, Echo 45 Sound System, and the name of that track is True. Before that, we heard from Suki Waterhouse on her album, Loveland, and the name of that track was Notting Hill. Before that was Blonde Shell with Another Picture. That was the album, and the name of the track was Two Times. And let's see. Minnesota Mixtape is our deep dive into the local music scene, Fridays at 10 a.m. and Saturdays at 3 p.m. with host Malachi Coons. The Jacquees Arts Center in Aiken hosts an open reception Saturday, September 12th from noon to 3. See works by painter Stephanie Miracha, centered on cycles in nature. 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Season Watch is for the curious, filled with the delights of nature. 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Let me see. I am going to get back into the music is what I want to do. And we are going to hear from Low Cut Connie on the album Livin' in the USA. And the name of the track that we are going to hear is Get Down. So let's get that queued up.

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We're celebrating 50 years of people-powered radio. 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And on your smart speaker or on your computer, you can join us at KAXE.org. That last band that we just heard is Creek Bed Carter Hogan on his album Peasants Revolt, and we heard the my mind is going to a blank. We heard Peasant Revolt is what we heard. Before that, we heard from Lucy Michelle and the Velvet Lapels on their album Heat, and the name of that track was Strange Love. And before that, we heard from Loka Kani on the album Living in the USA, and the name of that track was Get Down. Let's see, what is happening out there? Oh, are you a sustaining member of KAXE? If you have recently moved or gotten a new credit card, now is a great time to call and let us update your info. 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Bemidji Community Theater presents Out of the Hat, and that is going to happen on Saturday, September 12th at 7 p.m. Community members will have 24 hours to write, direct, and perform 5 short plays. 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And tune in Sundays at 6 p.m. for Jazz on America Avenue. We're going to get back into the music here. And who we are going to hear from is Angeline D. Pointrine, and the name of the track is Fabank. I'm not sure how to pronounce it. Anyway, I do know how to listen to it, so here we go.

Never have nothing.

And you are tuned to 91.7 KAXE Grand Rapids, 90.5 KBXE Bagley Bemidji, 89.9 Brainerd, and on your smart speaker. My name is Sarah Serra, and this program is on the river. I was going to say on the radio. And we are celebrating 50 years of people-powered radio in northern Minnesota. You can also join us at kaxe.org. We just heard from Jack White on their album Frozen Charlotte, and the name of that track was Neighbor's Blues. And we started that whole set off with Angene de Pontrine. It's the second album, and the name of the track was Fibonacci. The name of the track, yep. Let's see, what do we have? We have a little bit of weather, which is cloudy with scattered strong storms in the afternoon. Thunderstorms this evening, some strong with possible hail and strong winds. So peek your head outside and see what's going on. Skies are going to be clearing after midnight. Lows 49 to 53 and northwest winds 5 to 15 miles per hour. On Saturday, you can look forward to a mix of sun and clouds. Highs 62 to 68 degrees, breezy, northwest wind up to 25 miles per hour, overnight lows in the mid-40s. And Sunday, it looks as though it may be mostly sunny with highs in the mid-60s. We have tell us about the strangest job you've ever had. We'd love to hear those stories. You can text it to us at 218-326-1234. Let's see. We have also the Heartland Lakes Harvest Festival is Saturday, September 12th from 10 to 4 at the Hubbard County Fairgrounds in Park Rapids. The day includes food trucks, live music, a car show, and kid games. Let's see, how about After Dark? That is our late night Saturday show outside the normal KAXE mix. You can tune in after Green Cheese at 9 p.m. to hear punk, hip-hop, electronic, metal-themed shows, and more. This week's host, Jay Steelwolf, will be playing heavy metal. And the celebrating 30 years of Mesabi Trail with a group bike ride. That's going to happen Saturday, September 12th at 1 p.m. from Towers Depot Park. This ride features the brand new and final section of the trail between Tower and Embarrass. There will be a party at Tower Depot Park at 3 p.m. with food trucks and live music, and you can register for the group ride at MesabiTrail.com. So being 8 o'clock or a little bit after here, we have our album of the week, and this week it is Billy Strings out with a new album. And the name of the album is So Much for Goodbyes. Let's see. This is String's fifth album for a leading voice in jamgrass. This is one of his more traditional bluegrass records. The album was written in the wake of losing his mom unexpectedly. That would make sense why the album was a little sad under the weather. But I picked out
track 8. 8 is my favorite number, and the name of the track is Blue Water Breakdown. It is an instrumental, but I quite enjoyed it. So let's check that out.

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I am Sarah Sarah, your host, and this is On the River. We just heard from Olive Jones on her album For Mary. The name of that track was Plains. Before that, we have our album of the week, which was Blue Water Breakdown by Billy Strings. The name of the track was Blue Water Breakdown, and that is the album So Much for Goodbye. If you would like to tell us what you think about the album of the week, you can text that to 218-326-1234. So now I'm going to let you know that support for KAXE comes from the Edge Center for the Arts in Big Fork, presenting What the Constitution Means to Me, Heidi Schricks, Pulitzer Prize finalist and Obie Award for Best New American Play, follows her teenage self as she earns college tuition through debate, competitions, and exams. How the Constitution shapes her life. Performances are Saturday, September 12th at 7 p.m. and Sunday, September 13th at 2 p.m. Details at edgecenterarts.com. And we are going to jump right back into the music, which is Michelle David and the True Tones on the album Soul Woman. And I picked out that same song, which is Soul Woman. And so here we go.

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My name is Sarah Serra, and this is On the River. 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We just heard from Hozier on their album Unreal, Unearth, Unending, and the name of that song was Hymn to Virgil. Before that, we heard from Morcheeba on their album Escape the Chaos, and the name of that track was Far We Come. Before that, we started the whole set off with Michelle David and the True Tones on their album Soul Woman, and we heard the name title track there, Soul Woman. KAXE is a sponsor of a community open house jam in Grand Rapids that is going to happen on Sunday, September 20th from 2 p.m. to 7 p.m. at Grand Rapids Brewing. The event honors four families whose musical traditions have long impacted the area: the LaPlante, Milch, Downing, and Altman families. All pickers, musicians, singers, and observers are welcome to join in the afternoon for open jam sessions, storytelling, and community. It is free and open to all. The Babinski Foundation celebrates 10 years of animal rescue during their fall festival at their shelter in Pequot Lakes, Saturday, September 12th. The day starts at 9 a.m. with a 5K, followed by a pancake breakfast. You can enjoy live music, and there will be food trucks. The festival is from 11 to 7. The day also includes a petting zoo, pumpkin decorating, and a barbecue competition. And let me see. I am going to start back into the music, which is going to be Soul Coughing. This comes from their album Ruby Vroom. It's the 30th anniversary edition, and the name of this track is Bus to Beelzebub.

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My name is Sarah, and this program is On the River. We receive support from the Lake Country Journal, a magazine showcasing the beauty, landscapes, and people of Lake Country. The February-March issue publishes the winners of their annual photo contest, which are also displayed at the Brainerd Lakes Regional Airport. Submissions accepted all year round at lakecountryjournal.com. We just heard from Yukimi and Little Dragon on their album Yumi, and the name of that track that we just heard is Get Over It. Before that was Yola on their album My Way. The name of that track was Symphony. Before that, we heard from The Neighborhood on their album Ultrasound, and the name of that track is Private. And we set that whole set off with Soul Coughing from the Ruby Room album, and the name of that track was Bus to Beelzebub. I had a cat named Beelzebub. Anyway, KAXE is sponsor of a community open house jam, which is going to happen in Grand Rapids on Sunday, September 20th, from 2 to 7 p.m. at Rapids Brewing. The event honors four families whose musical traditions have long impacted the area. The LaPlante, Miltich, my tongue just doesn't want to roll off. Miltich, Downing, and Altman families. All pickers, musicians, singers, and observers are welcome to join in the afternoon for open jam sessions, storytelling, and community. Free and open to all. What is over here? We have the Walker Ethnic Festival, which is happening Saturday, September 12th, with live music, food, and culture. You can enjoy a parade on Main Street at 11 a.m. And that was a short one. So let me see what I've got going on here. My time is so fluid sometimes. Sometimes it's not. Anyway, I am going to get back in with the music because that's why I love to be here. Anyway, we are going to hear from Fitz and the Tantrums off of their album Man on the Moon, and the name of the track is Young Days. Let me see if I can work my magic fingers, and here we are.

And you are tuned to KAXE Grand Rapids. That is 91.7. And 90.5 is KBXE Bagley Bemidji. 89.9 Brainerd. And on your smart speaker, celebrating 50 years of people-powered radio in northern Minnesota. 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My name is Sarah, and this is On the River. We just heard from the Strumbellas on their album Burning Bridges into Dust, and the name of that track was Hard Lines. Before that was The on their album Unrequited Live and Let Live. Blah, it's a single, so Unrequited was the name of that track. And before that was Valerie June on her Owls, Omens, and Oracles. The name of the track that we listened to was Joy Joy. We heard, starting that whole set off, from Fits in the Tantrums on their album Man on the Moon. And the name of that track that we heard was Young Days. It looks about weather time, and what I'm going to say is that it is cloudy with scattered strong storms in the afternoon, and as we are in this evening, there will be some strong thunderstorms, possible hail, and strong winds. Skies clearing after midnight. Lows 49 to 53 and northwest winds 5 to 15 miles per hour. Saturday, it looks as though there could be a mix of sun and clouds. Highs 62 to 68, breezy northwest wind up to 25 miles per hour. Overnight lows in the mid 40s, and Sunday looks as though it could be mostly sunny, highs in the mid 60s. And let's see, how about we just hear one of these, which is always fun. The Edge Center for the Arts in Big Fork presents the play, What the Constitution Means to Me. That is Saturday, September 12th at 7 p.m. and Sunday, September 13th at 2 p.m. Tickets available at the door. Where am I on time? Well, I think we're on time for the next song. This is from Flea, the bass player of the... It's not going to pop into my head right now. Anyway, it's his new album, Honra. And the name of the track that we are going to hear is Free As I Want to Be. And let me see about... There we go.

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My name is Sarah Serra, and this program is On the River. 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Let's see, who did we just hear from? That was I'm Breaking In Early. Anyway, earlier from what I was planning on a little bit ago. Anyway, that was Group Love on their album Group Love, and the name of that track was Colors. Before that was Flea, and he was doing a solo album. He's on, Red Hot Chili Peppers. And the name of the album is Honra, and the name of the track that we heard is Free As I Wanna Be. And let's see, pull up a quick one from here that I can let you know that you can listen Saturdays at 2 p.m. and Sundays at 3 p.m. for Shiro's Radio with Carmel Holt, amplifying female voices in music. This week is all about celebrating Nico Casey's birthday, the one-year anniversary of her latest album, Neon Gray Midnight Green, her fall tour, and the reissue of Case Lingvers. And that is that. Maybe I can pull one up from over here, too. I can let you know that United Way of Northern Minnesota is looking for lunch buddy mentors. Schools across the Iron Range are looking for caring adults to have lunch with students once a week. You can find more information at UnitedWayNEMN.org. What can we look forward to? Well, I'm going to start our next set off with Abby the Spoon Lady and the Tater Boys. This comes from the album In the Dirt and Thriving. The name of the track that I picked out is Big Rock Candy Mountain.

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My name is Sarah, and this is On the River. Did you know donating stocks and mutual funds is a quick and easy way to support KAXE's future? You meet 326-1234. That last band that we just heard from is called Hill Stomp. They are from Portland, Oregon, or were from Portland, Oregon, and the name of the album is Portland, Oregon. The name of that track is Life I Want. Before that, we heard from Echo and the Bunnymen on their album, Echo and the Bunnymen. And the name of the track that we listened to is Lips Like Sugar. We started that whole set off with Abby the Spoon Lady and the Tater Boys on their album In the Dirt and Thriving. And we heard the track Big Rock Candy Mountain. Are you a sustaining member of KAXE? If you have recently moved or gotten a new credit card, now is a great time to call and let us update your information. You can call 218-326-1234 and ask for Heather. Great Tales Animal Rescue hosts adoption events on the second Saturday of each month from 10 to 11 at their shelter located between Grand Rapids and Cohasset. You can also visit the shelter every Tuesday and Saturday from 9 to noon to meet adoptable animals or drop off donations. You can find more at greattalesanimalrescue.com. And we are going to get back into the tunes. What I have coming up is from Mama on their album, Welcome to My Blue Sky. And that is the title track that I have picked out for us to listen to.

too. We've got a little Lana Del Rey coming up, and maybe in our time left, I'm not sure. Am I in the right place? Yes, I'm in the right place. Well, here's some Alabama Shakes, and maybe closing up with some Ezra Collective. So here we go with Mama, and welcome to my blue sky.

And you are tuned to KAXE Grand Rapids, 90.5 KBXE Bagley Bemidji, 89.9 Brainerd, and on your smart speaker. 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My name is Sarah Serra, and this program is On the River. We've got about 15 minutes left or so. We just heard from Alabama Shakes on their album, I Must Be Dreaming, and the name of that track was Another Life. Before that, we had Lana Del Rey on her album Born to Die. The name of the track we heard was Summertime Sadness, and we started that whole little set off with Mama on her album Welcome to My Blue Sky. That's the name of the track we heard as well. 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And I wanted you to hear this, that there is the local chapter of the Combat Veterans Motorcycle Association. 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Registration begins at 9 a.m. at the Itasca County Fairgrounds in Grand Rapids, with kickstands up at 11. The ride travels through northern Itasca County and ends at the Grand Rapids VFW at 5 p.m. for a meatloaf dinner. The History of Jazz airs Saturdays at noon and Sundays at 5, and that is hosted by Paul Keevy. You can explore the distinctly American art form, and you can tune in Sundays at 6 p.m. for Jazz on Americana. What do we have coming up next? Next, after this show at 10 o'clock, 10 to 12, is Headwaters, and that is a recast by Jennifer Barr. Tomorrow, on Saturday, September 12th, you can pick up the 4 to 7 On the River program with Mark Clabundi. Julie Crabb will be coming on 7 to 9 with Green Cheese, and 9 to 12 on Saturday will be Jay Steelwolf, which is KAXE After Dark Heavy Metal. So I'm going to get you back into the music. We're going to hear a little bit from Sylvian Esso, and the name of the track is Concrete Glen.

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Tonight, it looks as though we may have some thunderstorms, some strong with possible hail and strong winds, skies clearing after midnight, lows 49 to 43 degrees, northwest wind 5 to 15 miles per hour. Saturday, a mix of sun and clouds, high 52 to 68, breezy northwest wind up to 25 miles per hour, overnight lows in the mid-40s. Mostly sunny on Sunday, highs in the mid-60s. Coming up next is Headwaters from this morning's show, and in the background we have Supreme Beings of Leisure playing. This is the end of the On the River program by Sarah. Have a good night.

0: not talking about health other than like, you know, the fat free thing was everywhere.
1: Okay, yeah. I was in the heyday of like trying to make student lunches healthier.
0: The Olestra chips.
1: Olestra?
0: Oh, yeah.
1: It sounds like a...
0: It gave everyone the explosive, you know what.
1: I was going to say, it sounds like...
0: They quit that business.
1: It does sound like a prescription drug, Olestra. And they were feeding it to kids at lunch at schools?
0: No, this was more of just the culture of the era. Really unhealthy, healthy foods.
1: Got it. Okay.
0: If you know what I'm saying.
1: You had to be there in the 90s. What a time.
0: That's true. This I don't remember them. This is 91.7 KAXC Grand Rapids, 90.5 KBXC Bagley Bemidji, 89.9 Brainerd, and on your smart speaker, celebrating 50 years of people-powered radio in northern Minnesota. 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And we've got some weather today. Will be cloudy. This afternoon, we'll start seeing some scattered strong storms this afternoon. We've got possible severe with large hail, strong winds, possible tornadic activity with winds up to 60 miles an hour. Highs today, 79 to 83. Those storms will continue through the evening. Skies clearing after midnight, and then we'll see a little bit of cooler weather.
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That is Margot Price here on Headwaters on KAXC, her cover of Maggie's Farm from her latest album, Days of Unrest. And if you were at Grand Rapids River Fest just over a year ago, you would have heard her do that song there as well. We heard Moby before that. It is his 61st birthday today from the album Play. That song is called Honey. And we heard new music from Lake Street Dive, You're Never Around. And we started Headwaters this morning with Yard Act, the title track to their album, You're Gonna Need a Little Music. Thanks so much for tuning in today on Headwaters, your source for great music. I'm Jennifer Barr. 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Ask for Sarah. The Babinski Foundation celebrates 10 years of animal rescue during their fall festival at their shelter in Pequot Lakes. That is tomorrow. The day will start at 9 a.m. with a 5K and then a pancake breakfast. For the rest of the day, 11 to 7, you can enjoy live music, a food truck festival, and there will be a petting zoo, pumpkin decorating, a barbecue competition, all kinds of things happening there. Also, tomorrow is Walker Ethnic Fest from 11 throughout the day in downtown Walker. There's a parade on Main Street at 11, also live music, food, and culture. We will continue now with On the River on this September 11th. This is a song that came out shortly after, and whenever I hear this song, definitely makes me think of that day. Bruce Springsteen.

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1: 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Coming up at 9:45, we will have our slice of green cheese. Bemidji State University's track and cross country teams are hosting the Jack Pine Classic Road Race tomorrow, beginning at 8 a.m. from the Gillette Wellness Center on the BSU campus. Registration begins at 7:15. You can choose to run a 5K, 10K, or 25K. All proceeds will support the teams. We continue now on Headwaters. It's time to hear from our album of the week. It is by Billy Strings, called So Much for Goodbyes. This is Strings' fifth album and written in the wake of losing his mom unexpectedly. A couple of these tunes on the album already sound like classic traditionals, and pairing with Del McCoury on at least one of them, and he plays more around with country sounds with the addition of a pedal steel player on a few songs as well. The track we are going to play, I'm making an assumption, but I assume his mother's name was Deborah, and this one is called Deborah's Waltz. It's an instrumental from Billy Strings and our album of the week.

In 1976, Emmylou Harris released her fourth studio album, Luxury Liner. It remains her best-selling solo album, and it's this week's pick of 76. At a time when studio musicians and touring bands were often separate, Harris brought her road-tested band of artists like Albert Lee, Rodney Crowell, and James Burton right into the studio, where they were joined by even more legends in Dolly Parton, Ricky Skaggs, and more. Luxury Liner is a covers album with excellent material throughout, from Chuck Berry's You Can Never Tell to the roots of country music with A.P. Carter and the Louvin Brothers, and of course, two songs from her late friend and mentor, Gram Parsons. The album has it all: the voice, the band, the songs, and a singer's deep connection to them.

from their album that came out last year. That is Drew and Ellie Holcomb, the album Memory Bank, and that song called Bones here on Headwaters on People Powered KAXE. I'm Jennifer Barr. Before that, we heard our pick of 76, Emmylou Harris, Tulsa Queen, and from our album of the week, Deborah's Waltz by Billy Strings, the album So Much for Goodbyes. And yes, Deborah was his mother's name, did a little bit of internet sleuthing there, and that is a fact. That album kind of written in the wake of his mother's death. Thanks for listening to KAXE. Coming up at 10 o'clock, Minnesota Mixtape with Malachi Coons, 11 World Cafe, 1 o'clock this afternoon, Andrew DeZingle, your host for On the River. He'll bring you a great mix of music. It is time now for our slice of green cheese. It is our daily trivia question. Be the first to call in with the correct answer, and we'll send you a coupon for a treat at an area business. Thanks goes out to today's sponsors, Harmony Food Co-op in Bemidji and the Good Life Cafe in Park Rapids. They make the daily slice of green cheese possible. If you have won sometime in the last 30 days, please hold your call. Give someone else a chance. Here is today's question. Grateful Dead drummer Mickey Hart turns 83 today. He and fellow drummer from the Grateful Dead, Bill Kreitzman, have performed as a duo known by what name? If you know the answer or want to make a guess, call 218-326-1234. The question again, Grateful Dead drummer Mickey Hart turns 83 years old today. He and fellow Grateful Dead drummer Bill Kreitzman have performed as a duo known by what name? Call us at 218-326-1234. We are going to hear a song from the Grateful Dead, and Mickey Hart wrote the music on this one. It is Fire on the Mountain.

That is the Grateful Dead, Fire on the Mountain, and we did not receive any calls on my question. I will repeat it one more time. And the question for our slice of green cheese, Grateful Dead drummer Mickey Hart turns 83 today. He and fellow drummer Bill Kreitzman have performed as a duo known by what name? You can call 218-326-1234. Right now, we're going to hear new music from Phoebe Bridgers. This is called Lost Boys.

0: from Phoebe Bridgers' latest release last weekend, that song called Lost Boys, here on Headwaters on KAXE. I'm Jennifer Barr. I'm going to give you the answer to our slice of green cheese question so we don't leave that one hanging. Grateful Dead drummer Mickey Hart turns 83 today. He and fellow drummer Bill Kreitzman have performed as a duo known by what name, and they play as Rhythm Devils. The Rhythm Devils. They would do that during Grateful Dead concerts and would do that on their own as well. Taking us out of Headwaters today, this is Adrian Young and the title track to his latest EP, Afro Disco Makossa.
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Welcome to Minnesota Mixtape. I'm Malachi Coons. Every week I spotlight the Minnesota music scene. Here's what's coming up today. New music from Siblings in two different bands, with Wild Horses and LaPlante Road. From Bemidji alt-rocker Foxby and Red Lake rapper Thomas X. We'll head to the 90s for jazz from Shirley Witherspoon and a Paul Westerberg solo gem. And we'll hear the question, what's so funny about universal healthcare? The answer will come from Charlie Parr. It's Minnesota Mixtape, made possible by the Arts and Cultural Heritage Fund and produced at KAXE, an independent and people-powered community radio station broadcasting from the north bank of the Mississippi River. Kicking things off with Hillary James and her lo-fi indie Bathtub Sig project. We're going back to their 2018 debut, Old Light. And as we head into fall, I hope your summer has been a little better than hers. It's all bummer, no summer.

That is brand new music from Bemidji's Foxby. Their debut full-length album, The Manual of Day and Night, just dropped early this September, and that was Heron Men, here on Minnesota Mixtape. I'm your host, Malachi Coons. Obsidian James is an Afro-Indigenous singer and rapper, originally from Harlem and now living in Minnesota, who just dropped his debut album, Impact, earlier this year. We're going to hear one of the jazzier tunes. James is helped out by Duluth-based Red Cliff band member Pink Marlena on saxophone. Here is Love Her Right.

0: Charlie Parr asking, what's so funny about universal healthcare? Borrowing Elvis Costello's title a little bit on that second single from Parr's upcoming Rooming House album. It'll be his third on Smithsonian Folkways Records, and it features jazz drummer Dave King, you may know from the band Plus. Heard him a little bit at the end there. So far, both singles have me very excited. It's Charlie Parr continuing to find new areas to bring his folk blues sound. That has brought us to our first break on Minnesota Mixtape. I've got new music from Chris Bearden of Palisa when we return.
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0: Welcome back to Minnesota Mixtape. I was thrilled to see a recent announcement of a new album from Chris Bearden, the bass player from Palisa. In 2022, Bearden was diagnosed with a brain tumor that left him unable to play bass. And on Instagram, Bearden has been incredibly open about his journey, from showing brain scans to sharing videos of relearning to walk. And now, with help from Jeremy Ilvesacker, JT Bates, and many more, Bearden has a solo album on Totally Gross National Product called Dream Space. Here's a tune from it on Minnesota Mixtape called Circle.

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A little 1999 gem from Paul Westerberg. It's a Wonderful Lie. That one's off of his Suicane Gratification album. I was inspired to include it on Minnesota Mixtape today after hearing a Weird Nightmare cover that appears on a new Sub Pop project called Maximum MN. It's a benefit album that sees Sub Pop artists covering Minnesota music. There are no Minnesota artists on the compilation, but for fans of our music scene, I'd recommend checking it out. New music from Penny Peaches just before that. I'm Malachi Coons. You are tuned in to Minnesota Mixtape. Here is Jackie Blue. All alone.

0: more brand new Minnesota hip-hop from Thomas X, a track called Only Lights from the Red Lake rapper's new Always Be Brave album. That one also features Bemidji rapper Caboose and Indigenous singer Kiara. Coming up on Minnesota Mixtape, Shirley Witherspoon, Laura Hugo, and siblings putting out new music in two different bands. Keep it right here.
1: 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Coming up at 11, it is the World Cafe, and then at 1 o'clock today, Andrew DeZingle is your host for On the River, and tonight, Sarah. Cloudy today with scattered strong storms coming this afternoon. Storms may become severe with large hail, strong winds up to 60 miles per hour, including some tornadic activity. So be sure to pay attention and just keep a watch on the weather this afternoon. Here's more from Minnesota Mixtape.
0: Hi there. You are listening to Minnesota Mixtape, a weekly deep dive into the Minnesota music scene. Welcome back. I'm Malachi Coons. Coming up next, a set of two songs from siblings, both putting out music in different groups. First up, we'll hear Jed LaPlante and his band Wild Horses, who just announced their second full-length album, The In Between, due out early October. Here's their latest single, Take It As It Comes.

A medley of Hold On and the LaPlante Road Jig from the duo LaPlante Road. They are a pair of shredders on acoustic guitar and mandolin, Emily LaPlante and Liz Ashworth. You heard another LaPlante before that with Wild Horses. You are listening to Minnesota Mixtape. Time for a trip back to 1994 and jazz vocalist Shirley Witherspoon's Where Do I Sign album. It's Save Your Love for Me.

A gentle and beautiful ending to our show today. That's Laura Hugo and Close Quarters from her debut EP, Where We Go to Grieve. I got to see her play a solo gig this summer. It was my first time seeing her, and it was a special show. I'm Malachi Coons. Thank you for joining me for another Minnesota Mixtape, made possible by the Arts and Cultural Heritage Fund through you, the citizens of Minnesota, and produced at KAXE, an independent and people-powered community radio station broadcasting from the north bank of the Mississippi River. I'll be back here next week with more Minnesota music.

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1: In 1976, Emmylou Harris released her fourth studio album, Luxury Liner. It remains her best-selling solo album, and it's this week's Pick of 76. At a time when studio musicians and touring bands were often separate, Harris brought her road-tested band of artists like Albert Lee, Rodney Crowell, and James Burton right into the studio, where they were joined by even more legends in Dolly Parton, Ricky Skaggs, and more. Luxury Liner is a covers album with excellent material throughout, from Chuck Berry's You Can Never Tell to the roots of country music with A.P. Carter and the Leuven Brothers, and of course, two songs from her late friend and mentor, Gram Parsons. The album has it all: the voice, the band, the songs, and a singer's deep connection to them.
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3: And you're tuned in to On the River. I'm your host this afternoon, Andrew DeZingle. And I've got quite the stack of CDs and records here for you this afternoon. It's Friday. We're going to play some fun tunes for you. Coming up in this first block, we're going to be hearing from Trip Shakespeare and Feist. But first, we're going to hear from the Australian band, the Jezebels. I discovered this band in college, and this song I absolutely loved. I hope you enjoy it, too. This is the Jezebels with Easy to Love.

Yeah, I lose my mind.

And that was Trip Shakespeare from their album Lulu. That song was called Bachelorette. Before that, we had Feist with I Feel It All from her terrific album, The Reminder. That album holds up incredibly well. Fantastic album. Before that, we had the Jezebels with Easy to Love. You are tuned in to On the River here on KAXE People Power Radio. I'm your host this afternoon, Andrew DeZingle. 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A big thank you to all our current business sponsors. And don't forget, After Dark is our late night Saturday show outside the normal KAXE mix. Tune in after Green Cheese at 9 p.m. to hear punk, hip hop, electronic, metal theme shows, and more. This week's host, Jay Steelwolf, we're playing heavy metal. All right, coming up in this next block of music, we're going to be hearing from Mavis Staples, Guy Clark, the Go-Betweens. But first, Maya De Vitry has a new album out called All My Faith, and we're going to play the title track.

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0: And that was Can You Get to That by Mavis Staples. Before that, we had The Go-Betweens with Love Goes On. Before that, we had Guy Clark with Texas Cookin'. And to start off, we had Maya Devitri with All My Faith. You're tuned in to On the River, your afternoon source for great music. I'm your host this afternoon, Andrew DeZingle. 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And looking at temperatures right now, in Bemidji it is 76 degrees. In Grand Rapids, it is 78. In Ely, it is 75. And in Park Rapids, it is 77 degrees. So it is a warm one still. And be careful, we are...
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0: Be careful this afternoon and evening. Should clear up by midnight at least, so we got that going for us. Like I said, you're tuned in to On the River. In this next block, we'll be hearing from Howdy, a new one from Kate Bollinger and Isabel Campbell and Mark Lanigan. But first, we're going to hear from Janelle Monae. This is from her album, The Electric Lady. And this song features a very special appearance from Prince. This song is called Giving Them What They Love.

And that was Howdy from their new album, Big World. That song was called What I Had. Before that was a new tune from Kate Bollinger. The song was called Shop Girl. I really enjoy her kind of 60s French pop music influence sound. It's very interesting to me. Before that, with Isabel Campbell and Mark Lanegan with You Won't Let Me Down Again from their album Hawk. And start off, we had Janelle Monáe featuring Prince. That was Give Them What They Love. You are listening to On the River. This is KXC broadcasting to the small towns of northern Minnesota like Virginia, McGregor, Deer River, and Solway. 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And like I said, this is On the River. I'm your host today, Andrew DeZingle, and I'm here until 4 o'clock. Then we're going to hand things over to All Things Considered, but at 7 o'clock tonight, it's going to be another On the River with your host, Sarah Serra. 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Heidi Schreck's Pulitzer Prize finalist and Obie Award for Best New American Play follows her teenage self as she earns college tuition through debate competitions and examines how the Constitution shapes her life. Performances are Saturday, September 12th at 7 p.m. and Sunday, September 13th at 2 p.m. Details at edgecenterarts.org. And we are wrapping up our first hour of On the River. In this next block, you're hearing a new tune from Ferris and Jason Romero. We're also going to hear from Yousef Cat Stevens and Chaka Khan. We'll start off, we're going to hear from The Laws. Here's one of the, maybe the greatest pop song of all time. This is The Laws with There She Goes.

And that was Ferris and Jason Romero with I Got Away From Myself from their new album, These Are the Days That Turn Into Years. For that, we had Yusef Cat Stevens with Here Comes My Baby from the Rushmore soundtrack. Fantastic soundtrack. Before that, we had Chaka Khan with Fate. And for electronic music fans, that song was sampled in Stardust's Music Sounds Better With You. So keen ears would have caught that. Before that, we had The Laws with There She Goes. This is 91.7 KAXE Grand Rapids, 90.5 KBXE Bagley Bemidji, 89.9 Brainerd, and on your smart speaker, celebrating 50 years of People Power Radio in northern Minnesota. 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And looking at the weather today, cloudy with scattered strong storms in the afternoon. Storms may be severe with large and strong winds, highs 79 to 83, south-southwest winds 10 to 20 miles per hour. Tonight, thunderstorms with some strong and possible hail and strong winds. Skies clearing after midnight, lows 49 to 53. Northwest winds 5 to 15 miles per hour. And Saturday, mix of sun and clouds, highs 62 to 68. Breezy northwest winds up to 25 miles per hour. Overnight lows in the mid-40s. You're listening to On the River. I'm your host this evening, or this afternoon, I should say, Andrew DeZingle. And now it's time to hear from the KAXE Album of the Week. This week, it's Billy Strings with So Much for Goodbyes. This is Strings' fifth album, and for a leading voice in jamgrass, this is one of the more traditional bluegrass records. A couple of the bluegrass tunes on the album already sound like old traditionals, like Light the Way, I'm One of Those, Milltown, Flood, and Remember to Cry. So we're going to hear a tune from the album. This one's called Burn the Other End.

And that was The Drifters with There Goes My Baby. That song was written by Ben E. King, and he's singing lead vocals on that. And I think Ben E. King is kind of an underrated artist. I mean, he wrote Stand By Me and that song. Those are instant classics. Anyone would be proud to have that under their discography. So good job, Ben E. King. Before that, we had Buckingham Nicks from their album before they joined Fleetwood Mac. That song was called Crying in the Night. And before that, we had Anna Calvi with Blackout. And to start off, we had Billy Strings from our album of the week, So Much for Goodbyes. That song was called Burn the Other End. This is KAXE, broadcasting to the townships of northern Minnesota, like Arbo, Ten Lake, Balsam, and Deerwood townships. 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All right, coming up in this next block, we'll be hearing from World News and Afaji and Brennan Waddle. But to start off, War on Drugs have a new single out. I hope it means that there's going to be a new album out, because I love War on Drugs. They're a great band, and I'm a big fan of this new single. Here it is. This one's called Who's That?

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And that was Death Cab for Cutie from their new album, I Built You a Tower. That song was called Riptides. Had the pleasure of seeing that song live this summer, and it was a delight. The whole album, I Built You a Tower, was fantastic live. Highly recommend it. Before that, we had the Anthony Paul Solo Orchestra with Still Smellin' Smoke featuring Willie Jordan. Before that, we had Brandon Waddell with Pretty Little Fantasy. In the start off, we had the War on Drugs with their new single, Who's That? This is KAXE, broadcasting to the small towns and townships of northern Minnesota like Popaski, Big Fork, Aitken, and Merrifield. 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Bemidji Beer, nice catch. All right, we're officially halfway through On the River. I'm your host this afternoon, Andrew DeZingle. I'm here until 4 o'clock. Then we're going to hand things over to All Things Considered. Coming up in this next block, we're hearing from Minnesota artist Anna Devine, John Muke. But first, we're going to hear from San Cisco. This was a big song for me post-college, but I think it came out earlier than that. Let me check. Yeah, 2013. No, I was out of college by then. So this song is from the band called San Cisco. It's called Awkward.

And that was the Vogues with 5 o'clock world, because it is Friday afternoon and we're getting closer and closer to 5 o'clock. It is the weekend. Let's celebrate. Before that, we had Anna Devine with Belief from their new EP, Paint Me in a Different Light. And before that, we had John Muck with Shake, Shake, Dance for Me. Shout out to my friend Danielle, who was a fan of that song. And San Cisco started off with Awkward. And yeah, you are tuned in to On the River here on KAXE People Powered Radio. I'm Andrew DeZingle. 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And like I said, this is On the River. It'll be going on till 4 o'clock, and then later this evening at 7 o'clock, it's going to be another On the River with your volunteer hosts, Sarah. That'll be from 7 to 10 o'clock. Coming up in this next block, we'll be hearing from Nico Case, Junkyard Mule, but start off, Kevin Morby has a new album out called Little Wide Open. And you know, I kind of fell off on Kevin Morby for a bit, but this album got me back into it. I really enjoy this album, and especially this song. This is Kevin Morby with the song Javelin.

And that was Nico Case with Star Witness from her album Fox Confessor Brings the Flood. Feels like there's a Nico Case wave going on right now. I don't know if she has a new album coming out or something, but something in the air. Maybe it's the fall weather brings out the Nico Case fans in all of us. Before that, we had Junkyard Mule with Desert Town from their new album. I can't remember right now. But before that, we had Kevin Morby with the song Javelin from his new album Little Wide Open. This is 91.7 KAXE Grand Rapids, 90.5 KBXE Bagley Bemidji, 89.9 Brainerd, and on your smart speaker, celebrating 50 years of people-powered radio in northern Minnesota. 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And looking at the weather today, tonight should be thunderstorms this evening, some strong with possible hail and strong winds. Skies clearing after midnight, lows 49 to 53, northwest winds 5 to 15 miles per hour. Tomorrow, mix of sun and clouds, highs 62 to 68, breezy northwest winds up to 25 miles per hour, overnight lows in the mid-40s. And you're tuned in to On the River. I'm your host this afternoon, Andrew DeZingle. And we just have 1 hour left of music, so we're going to get right into it. This next block, we'll be hearing from the Spinners, Tift Merritt, and Colleen Dow. To start off, we're going to be hearing from Richie Havens. This is his cover of the Beatles' Strawberry Fields Forever.

And that was the Spinners with I'll Be Around. Before that, we had Tiff Merritt with Finest Feelings from their new album Sugar. Before that, we had Colleen Dow with Periwinkle. Colleen Dow was part of a Twin Cities DIY punk band called Thank You, I'm Sorry. That was her solo album. I'm a big fan of it. And before that, we had Richie Havens with his cover of Strawberry Fields Forever. 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I'm Andrew DeZingle, and we receive support from Lakeland PBS. 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I'm your host this afternoon, Andrew DeZingle, and we're going to get right back into the music. On this next block, I'm going to be hearing from the Highwaymen and Michelle David in the True Tones. But first, Billy Bragg and Wilco. They made that terrific album, Mermaid Avenue, and we're going to play a tune from it. This one's called Way Over Yonder in the Minor Key.

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And that was Shannon Lay with The Calling from her album Past the Veil. For that, we had The Highwaymen with Highwayman here. And before that, we had Michelle David and The True Tones with You'll Never Know from her new album Soul Woman. And to start off, we had Billy Bragg and Wilco from their album Mermaid Avenue. That was Way Over Yonder in the Minor Key. This is KXE, broadcasting to the small towns of northern Minnesota like Langby, Deer River, Cotton, and Baxter. 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

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One thing I did want to point out in the Highwaymen song is it's so funny because the first three all have like normal jobs. Like I work on building dams. Whatever the other two are. But then Johnny Cash comes in and he's talking about riding on a spaceship. You got to respect it. You got to respect. And were the other three going to say anything about Johnny? Are you sure you want to say you're riding around in a spaceship? But it's Johnny Cash. He can do what he wants. You're tuned in to On the River. I'm your host this afternoon, Andrew DeZingle. And coming up in this next block, we're here from Leonard Cohen and Chastity Brown. But first, here's the Stills Young Band with Long May You Run.

loving. I went on a fast, now I am too thin, and your love is too vast. But I know from your eyes, and I know from your smile,

And that was Leonard Cohen with Tonight Will Be Fine from his album Songs from a Room. My journey with Leonard Cohen started out very strange. It was because of the movie Watchmen that came out in 2009, I want to say. They used Leonard Cohen's version of Hallelujah in that. And I was only familiar with the Jeff Buckley version of Hallelujah. I didn't know Leonard Cohen had an original version because I didn't know it was a cover. But I heard it and I was like, what a strange song. And then I bought the song and then listened to it for a while. And I'm like, you know, this is really growing on me. And then at one store, I stumbled upon a essential Leonard Cohen tracks. And I was like, well, I like Hallelujah. Let's see what the rest of this stuff is like. And it blew me away. I've been a huge Leonard Cohen fan ever since. Absolutely love Songs from a Room. That was Leonard Cohen, Tonight Will Be Fine. Before that, we had Chastity Brown with Like the Sun from her album Sing to the Walls. And to start us off, we had The Stills Young Band with Long May You Run. You're tuned in to On the River. 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And we are wrapping up things here for On the River. I've been your host this afternoon, Andrew DeZingle. So let's get right into the music. We're going back to the 60s. Here's the Byrds with their cover of Bob Dylan's My Back Pages.

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Up next, History of Jazz with volunteer Paul Kivi.

Clouds by Cannonball Adderley on alto sax with pianist Sergio Mendez. Durval Ferreira on guitar, Octavio Bailey on bass, Dom Ramau on drums. Recorded December 7th, 1962. Welcome to Volume 88 of the Recorded History of Jazz. I'm Paul Kivy, and today Duke Ellington, Thelonious Monk, John Coltrane, and Oscar Peterson are the jazz titans who will help us say goodbye to 1962, and Kenny Burrell, off his most acclaimed album, will welcome us to 1963. Let's start, though, with a live cut by pianist Vince Guaraldi of Charlie Brown fame, recorded December 2nd, 1962. With Eddie Duran on guitar and Benny Velarde on the guiro, Fred Marshall bass, and Colin Bailey on drums, here's their version of Antonio Carlos Jobim's Outra Vez.

Outreves by the Vince Guaraldi Quintet. Recorded live on December 2nd, 1962. This is the recorded history of jazz where all the jazz greats have gone to retire. Speaking of which, we haven't heard a lot from pianist Thelonious Monk lately. So here's a couple from November of 1962 with Charlie Rouse on tenor sax, John Orr on bass, Frankie Dunlop on drums. First up is the title track of the album, Monk's Dream.

Five Spot Blues with Monk's Dream before that, both by the Thelonious Monk Quartet featuring Charlie Rouse on tenor sax, John Orr bass, Frankie Dunlop on the drums, recorded in early November 1962. This is your handpicked guide to America's original music, the recorded history of jazz. Also in the studio in November 1962, on the 13th to be precise, was Monk's good friend John Coltrane and his famous quartet featuring pianist McCoy Tyner. We'll hear two cuts from that session, starting with Say It Over and Over Again.

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I Wish I Knew, with Say It Over and Over Again before that, both recorded November 13th, 1962, by the classic John Coltrane Quartet lineup of Train on tenor sax, McCoy Tyner on piano, Jimmy Garrison bass, and Elvin Jones on the drums. Coleman Hawkins first appeared in episode 2 of the Recorded History of Jazz, and here we are in show 88, and he's still going strong. One of Hawkins' nicknames was Bean, and Duke Ellington and Billy Strayhorn used that nickname in the title of this song they wrote for him. Besides Duke on piano and Bean on tenor sax, Ellington brought along Johnny Hodges on alto sax, Harry Carney on baritone sax, Lawrence Brown on trombone, Ray Nance trumpet, and Aaron Bell on bass, plus Sam Woodyard on the drums. The tune is Self-Portrait of the Bean.

Self-Portrait of the Bean by Coleman Hawkins and Duke Ellington, recorded August 18th, 1962. Take it from me, Paul Kivi. The recorded history of jazz goes down smooth and has no nasty aftertaste. Well, we finished 1962 and we are on to January of 1963, the 8th to be specific, and that was the date that Kenny Burrell recorded his most acclaimed album, Midnight Blue. It's so famous that Elvis Costello copied the artwork on his 1981 album, Almost Blue. It's also the first Blue Note recording of 1963, and so it's our introduction to a new year. With Stanley Turrentine on tenor sax, Major Holly Jr., nicknamed Mule, on bass, Billy English on the drums, and Ray Barretto on congas, here are two cuts starting with Saturday Night Blues.

Kenny Sound by the Kenny Burrell Quintet featuring Stanley Turrentine with Saturday Night Blues before that, both recorded January 8th, 1963. I'm Paul Kivi, and this is the Recorded History of Jazz. Charles Mingus' Black Saint and the Sinner Lady is a one-song album that consists of four tracks and six movements recorded in a single day. January 20th, 1963. We'll just dip our toe in by hearing track C. If you like what you hear, you can track down the rest of the tracks and give them a listen. So this is track C of Black Saint and the Sinner Lady.

That's track C from bassist Charles Mingus, Black Saint and the Sinner Lady, with Jackie Byard on piano, Jerome Richardson soprano sax, Charlie Mariano alto sax, Dick Hafer on the flute, Ralph Erickson and Richard Williams on trumpets, Quentin Jackson on trombone, Don Butterfield on tuba, Jay Berliner acoustic guitar, and Danny Richmond on the drums. We have time for one more on Volume 88 of The Recorded History of Jazz, and it's our first listen from the celebrated collaboration between tenor sax Stan Getz and composer/pianist Antonio Carlos Jobim, along with guitarist João Gilberto, in March of 1963, and we'll hear more in future shows. Here's Samba de Sahara.

Samba de Sara from the Grammy-winning million-selling album Getz Gilberto, with Stan Getzen tenor sax, João Gilberto guitar, the composer of the piece, Antonio Carlos Jobim on piano, Sebastião Neto on bass, and Milton Banana on drums. Recorded March 88 of the Recorded History of Jazz. I'm Paul Kivi, and I hope you join me next time as we hear 1963 classics by the lineup you just heard, plus Kenny Burrell, Donald Byrd, and McCoy Tyner. Enjoy today!

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1: Welcome to Minnesota Mixtape. I'm Malachi Coons. Every week I spotlight the Minnesota music scene. Here's what's coming up today. New music from Siblings in two different bands, with Wild Horses and LaPlante Road. From Bemidji alt-rocker Foxby and Red Lake rapper Thomas X. We'll head to the 90s for jazz from Shirley Witherspoon and a Paul Westerberg solo gem. And we'll hear the question, what's so funny about universal healthcare? The answer will come from Charlie Parr. It's Minnesota Mixtape, made possible by the Arts and Cultural Heritage Fund and produced at KAXE, an independent and people-powered community radio station broadcasting from the north bank of the Mississippi River. Kicking things off with Hillary James and her lo-fi indie Bathtub Sig project. We're going back to their 2018 debut, Old Light. And as we head into fall, I hope your summer has been a little better than hers. It's all bummer, no summer.

That is brand new music from Bemidji's Foxby. Their debut full-length album, The Manual of Day and Night, just dropped early this September, and that was Heron Men, here on Minnesota Mixtape. I'm your host, Malachi Coons. Obsidian James is an Afro-Indigenous singer and rapper, originally from Harlem and now living in Minnesota, who just dropped his debut album, Impact, earlier this year. We're going to hear one of the jazzier tunes. James is helped out by Duluth-based Red Cliff band member Pink Marlena on saxophone. Here is Love Her Right.

Oh, you better stay home. You waste the trip downtown if you ain't got the dough. Well, I took a look at that WebMD and says, I'd get your affairs in order if it were me. Not what I wanted to hear. Won't fuel for my fear. Old John says he'll fix me up good. Started mixing stuff in with my food. I'm in the bathroom again. He says that's part of the plan, is it?

Charlie Parr asking, what's so funny about universal health care? Borrowing Elvis Costello's title a little bit on that second single from Parr's upcoming Rooming House album. It'll be his third on Smithsonian Folkways Records, and it features jazz drummer Dave King, you may know from The Bad Plus. Heard him a little bit at the end there. So far, both singles have me very excited. It's Charlie Parr continuing to find new areas to bring his folk blues sound. That has brought us to our first break on Minnesota Mixtape. I've got new music from Chris Bearden of Polisa when we return.

0: Welcome back to Minnesota Mixtape. I was thrilled to see a recent announcement of a new album from Chris Bearden, the bass player from Palisa. In 2022, Bearden was diagnosed with a brain tumor that left him unable to play bass. And on Instagram, Bearden has been incredibly open about his journey, from showing brain scans to sharing videos of relearning to walk. And now, with help from Jeremy Ilvesacker, JT Bates, and many more, Bearden has a solo album on Totally Gross National Product called Dream Space. Here's a tune from it on Minnesota Mixtape called Circle.
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A little 1999 gem from Paul Westerberg. It's a Wonderful Lie. That one's off of his Suicane Gratification album. I was inspired to include it on Minnesota Mixtape today after hearing a Weird Nightmare cover that appears on a new Sub Pop project called Maximum MN. It's a benefit album that sees Sub Pop artists covering Minnesota music. There are no Minnesota artists on the compilation, but for fans of our music scene, I'd recommend checking it out. New music from Penny Peaches just before that. I'm Malachi Coons. You are tuned in to Minnesota Mixtape. Here is Jackie Blue. All alone.

more brand new Minnesota hip hop from Thomas X. A track called Only Light from the Red Lake rapper's new Always Be Brave album. That one also features Bemidji rapper Caboose and indigenous singer Kiara. Coming up on Minnesota Mixtape, Shirley Witherspoon, Laura Hugo, and siblings putting out new music in two different bands. Keep it right here.

Hi there. You are listening to Minnesota Mixtape, a weekly deep dive into the Minnesota music scene. Welcome back. I'm Malachi Coons. Coming up next, a set of two songs from siblings, both putting out music in different groups. First up, we'll hear Jed LaPlante and his band Wild Horses, who just announced their second full-length album, The In-Between, due out early October. Here's their latest single, Take It As It Comes.

A medley of Hold On and the LaPlante Road Jig from the duo LaPlante Road. They are a pair of shredders on acoustic guitar and mandolin, Emily LaPlante and Liz Ashworth. You heard another LaPlante before that with Wild Horses. You are listening to Minnesota Mixtape. Time for a trip back to 1994 and jazz vocalist Shirley Witherspoon's Where Do I Sign album. It's Save Your Love for Me.

A gentle and beautiful ending to our show today. That's Laura Hugo and Close Quarters from her debut EP, Where We Go to Grieve. I got to see her play a solo gig this summer. It was my first time seeing her, and it was a special show. I'm Malachi Coons. Thank you for joining me for another Minnesota Mixtape, made possible by the Arts and Cultural Heritage Fund through you, the citizens of Minnesota, and produced at KAXE, an independent and people-powered community radio station broadcasting from the north bank of the Mississippi River. I'll be back here next week with more Minnesota music.

0: 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I'm Heidi Holton. 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
1: Bonjour, hello, welcome to Native Lights, where Indigenous voices shine. I'm your host, Leah Lem. Today we're revisiting our chat with David Amatrano. David is a tribal member of the Boys Fort Band of Ojibwe and is an owner of Midwest All-Star Wrestling, an independent wrestling organization in Woodbury. In our conversation, David Amatrano shares how he got into the wrestling business through his work in finance at a women's shelter. Please enjoy our conversation from February 2026.
2: We're one of the only organizations to highlight women's wrestling. It's been my goal to at least have two or three women's matches on every show because my daughter is a huge wrestling fan. And one day she said, how come there are no girl wrestlers? And it made me think, why is there no girl wrestlers? And we started a women's division up here. But I tell you, the fans up here, they go crazy for wrestling.
1: Bonjour, hello, welcome to Native Lights, where Indigenous voices shine. I'm your host, Leah Lem. Miigwech for joining me. Native Lights is more than a podcast and radio show. At its core, it's a place for Native folks to tell their stories. Each and every week, we have great conversations with wonderful guests from a bunch of different backgrounds, musicians, artists, doctors, educators, athletes, you name it. We have a wonderful mix of passions that join us, and we talk to our guests about their gifts and how they share those gifts with their community, and it all centers around the big point of purpose in our lives, and it is another day, another chance to amplify Native voices. Today, I'm really stoked for my upcoming conversation with David Amatrano. Now, I don't know much about wrestling or the wrestling world, but David does, and he is a member of the Boys Fort Band, and he's a co-owner of Midwest All-Star Wrestling, and he's a pro wrestling promoter. So super excited to chat with him, and here he is. Bonjour, David.
2: Hello, bonjour. How are you?
1: Anine, I'm good. How are you?
2: Good, good.
1: Perfect. Can you introduce yourself and tell us where you're joining us from?
2: Yeah, my name is David Amatrano. I'm the owner of Midwest All-Star Wrestling. It's a Minnesota-based independent wrestling organization that is Native-owned. And I'm based out of Woodbury, Minnesota. I'm originally from Ely, Minnesota. And I'm from the Boys Fort Tribe, which is in Net Lake, Minnesota.
1: Great. Thank you so much. And can you tell me, how is your family doing? How are you doing? How's your family?
2: Great. I have four wonderful kids at home. I have an 11-year-old, a 10-year-old, a 2-year-old, and a 1-year-old. And so it's been crazy. But my wife, Brittany, has been super awesome, being supportive with my daytime job and her daytime job, and then doing the wrestling on the side. So it's been working out.
1: Mm-hmm. Fabulous. Well, is there anything that you are kicking around, thinking about at this point in time?
2: As far as wrestling related, I'm working on bringing in some more guests for our biggest show of the year called the Grand Slam. And that's how I got into wrestling, because I'm the CFO for the Native American organization, Women and Nations. It's a women and children's domestic violence and sexual assault shelter. And I've been there for 13 years next month. And that's kind of how wrestling fell in my lap. Mm. And it is our biggest fundraiser in the 43 years that the shelter has been open.
1: Wow. Wait, can you tell me a bit more about the shelter, Women of Nations?
2: Yeah, so I'm currently the CFO. I'm going to be there for, like I said, 13 years. It's a 44-bed domestic violence shelter for Native women and children. It was founded in 1982, and we are in St. Paul, Minnesota. We're one of the largest Native shelters that are off-reservation land. We are pet-friendly, we're transgender-friendly, mm-hmm. and we except women of all nations. You don't have to be Native American to be in our shelter. That's just the basis of our funding.
1: Wow, that's so interesting. And I'm really curious how you got from Women of Nations into wrestling promotion.
2: So 2017, I was at work and I got a call from Jesse Ventura. He had seen a video that Care 11 did about missing murdered Indigenous women, and they highlighted our shelter. And Jesse called me up and said that he wanted to do a fundraiser for victims of domestic violence and put me in contact with one of the owners of Midwest All-Star Wrestling at that time. I didn't know anything about pro wrestling back then, but we held our first event at the Minneapolis American Indian Center, and it generated $10,000 for funds for the shelter. So it was amazing. And ever since then, we've done it every year. And last year's event raised over $113,000. It's grown from 300 people when we started to over 3,000 last year.
1: Wow.
2: Yeah, it's pretty big.
1: Wow, that's incredible. So how about you tell me more about Midwest All-Star Wrestling then?
2: I came onto the company in May of 2017 with my business partner, Eli. He approached me after the success of the fundraiser and asked me if I would be interested in purchasing the company. And I told him I don't know anything about pro wrestling. But prior to working at the shelter, I was a regional sales director for GNC, the nutrition company. So I had that sales background. And then I was able to sell the product to different venues, and I didn't realize how crazy wrestling was in Minnesota. And then it just kind of took off from there. Work with a lot of different reservations and tribes to put on family-friendly entertainment for people. And last week I was up on the Red Lake Reservation doing a show for Charlie Norris, who had passed away about 2 years ago. He was a Native American wrestler, and we did a show in his honor, and it was a huge turnout. And I was really honored to be able to do that for him.
1: Wow. Okay. So I only remember wrestling from being a kid and watching wrestling come on after cartoons on Saturday mornings. Why don't you tell me more about what's wrestling in Minnesota like? Who's who? Who are the movers and shakers? Like, what are the storylines?
2: Well, right now in our organization, we're one of the only organizations to highlight women's wrestling. It's been my goal to at least have two or three women's matches on every show, because my daughter is a huge wrestling fan. And one day she said, how come there are no girl wrestlers? And it made me think, why is there no girl wrestlers? So I got in contact with Ken Anderson, who owns the Academy of Professional Wrestling in St. Paul, where everyone goes to train to be a professional wrestler. He put me in contact with some other females from the Chicago area, Florida area, and we started a women's division up here. But I tell you, the fans up here, they go crazy for wrestling. Two of our biggest names right now are Paul Burke. He's currently our champion. And Maggie Lee is our female champion. And she's currently signed to an organization called Total Nonstop Action, TNA Wrestling. And you can see that weekdays on TV. I believe it's on Access TV, but it's TNA Wrestling. Fans are crazy. Like I said, the summertime, I do town festivals, fairs, celebrations, you name it. Every weekend we're somewhere.
1: 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Today, we're revisiting our chat with David Amatrano. 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Is there a newsletter or website?
2: Yeah, so we're big on Facebook and Twitter. It's Midwest All-Star Wrestling on Facebook. You can follow along on Facebook to see all of our events. About 2 years ago, we had a TV show on the CW called MAW Warriors, and that's currently switched off of the CW onto YouTube now. MAW Warriors or MAW Live on YouTube, and you can follow along and watch the storylines and see some great matches, and yeah.
1: So would David, in his youth, imagine him doing this right now?
2: About 12 years ago, I used to fight professionally for mixed martial arts. 2012 was the last fight I did. And then went into the corporate world and kind of did that. But I also co-own a Native American mixed martial arts company called Throne MMA with the late Stefan Bonner from the UFC and my business partner, Dean Lamb, who's from White Earp. We do MMA shows up in Northern Lights, on the Dakotas, and we're all over. So if you asked me about 20 years ago, yes, I would have loved to have been a professional wrestler. Yes.
1: That's so cool. Okay, so tell me about the first wrestling match you ever saw?
2: First wrestling match I saw, it's funny that you mentioned that, because I actually found the program to the very first show I ever went to, and it was December 23rd, 1988. I was 6 years old. It was at the Duluth Deck Arena. And I just recently had Jake the Snake Roberts up at the Charlie Norris show. And I gave it to Jake last week to sign for me. So that was the very first show I ever saw. He wrestled Andre the Giant at the Duluth Deck, and I was hooked.
1: Whoa. How did you feel? 6 years old? We must be the same age, by the way, just yeah. So you know. That's so rad.
2: It was crazy. I mean, to be that small and look up and see Andre the Giant walking down the aisle. Because we were ringside. It was crazy. Yeah, and then as I got older, you know, kind of drifted away from the wrestling. And when I married my wife, Brittany, and moved from northern Minnesota down here, I was living in Cottage Grove for a while, and then we moved to Woodbury. And I lived next to Baron Von Raschke, who was a huge wrestler back in the 70s and 80s. Oh. I didn't even know it until, you know, I got into MAW. So it's been a fun and wild ride. And a lot of our shows, we bring in legends from the past, from WWE. So to be able to work with them like Jake the Snake Roberts and, you know, Bret Hart and Jimmy Hart and just everybody that you could think of has just been a dream come true, and they're awesome. Mm. So to be able to work with those legends is just kind of like a dream come true. It's nostalgia for me.
1: Mm-hmm. Well, how'd you get into MMA then?
2: I got a call from Dean at the shelter. He was looking for another Native American to help work the reservations. We work with the Mille Lacs Band of Ojibwe, the Athletic Commission, and he introduced me to Stefan Bonner from the UFC. And at that time, Stefan was living in Las Vegas, and Dean was up in Alexandria, and they needed someone's help in the metro. And he just contacted me, and with my MMA background, it kind of fit together.
1: Very cool. And so you yourself know how to fight too. Let's hear about it.
2: Yeah. So I graduated college in 2006 from Bemidji State University. I got a master's degree in kinesiology, and I went there to play football, and I got extremely heavy. And then afterwards, when I was done playing football, it was like, I need to get this weight off. Started training up at a gym in northern Minnesota. I was running a GNC in Virginia at the Thunderbird Mall, and there was a gym down the street called the Supreme Court. Met a couple of guys, Mike Jew and Darby Smart, who ran a MMA company called the Iron Range Wolfpack. Started training there for about 2 years and just got into my first fight and kind of got hooked.
1: Cool.
2: Yeah.
1: Can you tell me a bit about how it feels? So as a little background, I do not consider myself any knowledgeable expert on this, but I did train in Krav Maga for like 2 years or so.
3: Yep.
1: And I loved it. And, you know, just to like feel a little bit more capable and like stand up a little straighter and like a little less nervous and stuff. But I noticed like mentally how much it affected me just to be able to like think on my feet and be more aware and stuff like that. Can you tell me a bit about how fighting and that sort of practice affected you mentally?
2: It heightens your sensitivity around you, and you don't know that you're capable of doing these things until you at least try. And everyone says, well, didn't it hurt, you know, getting punched in the face and all the... No, it didn't. I mean, yes, don't get me wrong. Yes, it does hurt. But when you first get in there, your anxiety is through the roof. You're on a high. You can't really feel anything until the day after. But just mentally, just knowing that, you know, I was losing the weight. I was becoming more confident. I was getting better in my skills. Mm-hmm. It just made me feel better all around.
1: Mm-hmm. Yeah. Do you remember your first fight?
2: My first fight was August 17th, 2008. It was in Virginia, Minnesota. It was at a bowling alley. Mm-hmm. It was called Battle on the Iron Range. I fought a gentleman by the name of Adrian the Animal Flores. He was from Dickinson, North Dakota.
1: Ooh.
2: We went 3 rounds and I won by judge's decision. And it was the craziest fight I've ever been in my life. Because I'm not really a confrontational person. I'd rather talk it out or whatever. So it was really weird to actually have my first fight, rather than just training and goofing around with guys, but actually getting in there, it was It was incredible. My last fight was June of 2011. It was at the Myth nightclub in Maplewood, Minnesota, and I lost to a guy named Shelby Swanson, I think his last name was, but I got caught in a rear naked choke in the second round, and I was done.
1: I don't know what that is, but that sounds tough.
2: Yeah,
1: Did you have a name? Did you have like a, I don't know, like a David the something?
2: no, I could never figure out a name. No, that's one thing I never had. Could never figure out a nickname.
1: Well,
2: Yeah.
1: tell me, what keeps you motivated then to keep going with this sort of work? It must be pretty interesting, pretty fun, but is there something that gives you like greater meaning?
2: Well, working at the shelter, working with Native women that are subjected to domestic violence, it's always the stories when they leave the shelter and they come back and they're in a better place that keep me going. Because there's been a lot of times coming from the corporate world to nonprofit where I wanted to leave. It was really tough, you know, especially when you'd see the trauma that affected children and being a father of three daughters and three sons. It, you know, it was really hard. But that keeps me going, just knowing that I'm making a change. With wrestling, I like the excitement on the kids' face, especially with my kids. I like that, you know, they get caught up in the storylines and they really think that the women are, you know, I mean, not that they're not good people, but, you know, there's bad guys and good guys and they can't tell who's who. And that's what I like. Plus, it's cheap entertainment for families to do on the weekends. That's not going to break the bank. And it's just, you know, it's exciting. Like I said, meeting the wrestling legends from when I was a child, seeing people get their figures and posters and pictures signed, that's pretty cool as well.
1: Say, are there notable names, notable like native wrestlers?
2: Charlie Norris, who had recently passed away, he was from Red Lake. He was in WCW, is really well known in Minnesota. Ken Anderson, Mr. Anderson from WWE, is currently here. He runs the Academy of Professional Wrestling School. So if you want to be a professional wrestler, you go to his school. And then once he gives you the blessing to take matches, we'll book you here. We worked with Joe Henning. His father was Mr. Perfect, Kurt Henning. So we worked with him. Eddie Sharkey, the guy who trained everyone from Rick Rude, the Road Warriors. We worked a lot with the Road Warriors before they passed away. I had Jake the Snake Roberts. We have from Tokyo, Japan, WWE Hall of Famer, the Great Muda, one of the world-renowned Japanese wrestlers.
1: Cool. Are there any native women wrestlers?
2: There is one currently in Las Vegas. Her name is Desi Dorada, and she was the very first Women in Nations Grand Slam Cup winner back in 2019.
1: So you're saying there's an opening?
2: Yes. She hasn't wrestled since then, but she did transition to mixed martial arts.
1: Okay.
2: Yeah.
1: Oh, fascinating. Great.
2: Yep.
1: Well, what are some aspects of wrestling that you want people to know? Are there misconceptions maybe that you'd want to clear up or any secrets?
2: Yeah, one misconception is people when they say that wrestling is fake, being there firsthand, the punches, the slams, the getting hit with objects, it's not fake. All the workers are putting their health on the line to entertain us, and we should be respectful for that. And there's no stigma as far as like women wrestlers can beat men wrestlers and all around fun entertainment. That's the best thing I can say is it's entertainment. It might not be your thing, but it's a lot of people's thing in Minnesota, especially. It's not something that you're going to get rich on by any means, but we are really blessed to have a lot of businesses that sponsor us. Our businesses will sponsor legends to come in for autograph signings or they'll sponsor matches. When we first started out, like I said, we were maybe 10 or 12 people in the crowd. Now we're into the hundreds to thousands of people in the crowd and maybe one show a month. And now, like I said, it's every weekend we're somewhere. So without the fans and the sponsors, and especially the workers, the people that wrestle for us, this wouldn't be as successful as it is.
1: Gotcha. And so what's next for your company? Is there any like expansion or like other plans or location expansions or anything like that that you're looking at?
2: One thing that I've been kicking around for the last 6 months is opening up a MAW bar and grill. I want to open a restaurant based around wrestling with different, you know, like dropkick chicken wings and headlocks and hamburgers and things like that. I want to open up a space where you can bring the family out, have a burger and watch some live wrestling. So that's something I've been working on to hopefully, you know, get that going in the next year or so.
1: Great. I want to bring back the conversation to your family a little bit. You mentioned your kids, like their faces light up and you see this. How about your wife and your kids? How involved are they with the wrestling?
2: My wife, she'll come to shows every once in a while. She definitely comes to the Grand Slam for the cause, but she's, without her, I wouldn't be able to be gone every weekend putting these shows on. She's the rock at home, keeping the kids in line while I'm gone. So without her, it wouldn't be possible. And she has her own, you know, she has her own things going on. She's the Native American liaison for South Washington County School District. She owns a Native American beauty company. So she has her hands in a lot of different places as well.
1: Oh, where is she from?
2: She's originally from the Lower Brule Sioux Reservation.
1: Okay.
2: Yeah, she's from South Dakota, from Lower Brule. Her mom is from Three Affiliated in Mandan, and her grandmother is from Fort Thompson.
1: Okay.
2: So, and we've been married for 13 years and wouldn't be able to do this without her.
1: You're listening to Native Lights, where Indigenous voices shine. Native Lights is produced by Minnesota Native News and Ampers with support from the Minnesota Arts and Cultural Heritage Fund. Today, we're revisiting our chat with David Amatrano. David is a member of the Boys Fort Band of Ojibwe and is an owner of Midwest All-Star Wrestling. How did you begin your work with Women of Nations?
2: So back in 2012, I had just left GNC and I was looking for something different. And I had met my wife, Brittany, who had started there prior to me. And she said they were looking for a Native American for human resources and finance. And I kind of just took a gamble with it and went for the interview and went for the second interview. And then they gave me the position. And it was something that I didn't see myself doing, but I'm glad I did. I knew I wanted to get out of retail. I oversaw 20 different stores with GNC before I left. And I was in North Dakota, South Dakota, and Wisconsin. And she had just become pregnant with our first son. And she didn't want me traveling every weekend to different stores. And that just kind of popped up. And yeah, I've been there ever since. It's been a wild and crazy ride, I can tell you that. Coming from a small town like Ely to seeing big things that you people don't talk about and you don't see, it's been very eye-opening to see other trials and tribulations that people have to go through.
1: So just so I'm clear, David, how many jobs do you have right now?
2: Well, I oversee the shelter. I'm CFO. I own Midwest All-Star Wrestling. I co-own Throne MMA. I own a tattoo convention company called Ink Fusion. And then I help my wife with her company called Icupa Beauty. I don't do too much with the beauty products except for getting the inventory off the pallet and putting it in my garage. Yeah.
1: So five jobs.
2: Yeah.
1: All right.
2: Being a father and a husband.
1: Oh, yeah. Okay. Six and seven for sure.
2: I have Tyron, Sierra, Titan, and Siren.
1: That's so rad.
2: Yep.
1: My kid's name is Marvin. That's a family name. Oh, I saw also that you incorporate cultural aspects into your work with the wrestling promotion. Can you tell me more about that? Like Native dancers and stuff like that?
2: Yeah. So at Grand Slam every year, we have my cousin, Terry Goodsky. He opens up the show every year with a drum and a prayer and smudging. We also do that on our reservation shows. And then we highlight dancers to open up for the shelter as well as a way to give thanks and bless the ring before the wrestlers go in.
1: Very nice. Okay, that's great. Okay, so you mentioned you also work with a tattoo company. Sorry, you own it?
2: So I own Ink Fusion Expos. What we do is we put on tattoo conventions at local reservations, casinos, or event centers.
1: Okay.
2: We get contracted out to put on tattoo conventions for different people. We're looking at Minneapolis right now, but the last three, we've been at the St. Croix Casino in Danbury, Wisconsin.
1: Oh my gosh. Okay. Tattoos. Are you a tattoo artist yourself or simply in the business side?
2: No, it was so it was the same thing as wrestling. I was doing the wrestling for the St. Croix Casino. I do two shows a year for them. And 2 years ago, they came to me after wrestling and they said, hey, we want to do a tattoo convention out here and we want you to put it on. And I said, I only get tattoos. I don't know how to tattoo. I don't know anything about that. And it was basically, well, this is the date. We have faith in you. This is what we want to do. Let's get it done. So I created an LLC and started contacting tattoo artists and put on a tattoo convention.
1: So it sounds like you are a business owner, project manager. Like, you can kind of do whatever.
2: I do everything.
1: Like, give you a topic, you'll handle it.
2: Yeah. Yeah. Yep, I'll figure it out. I've always been like that. Growing up in Ely, and my parents owned a grocery store up there, and working there and portaging people, I always had to think on my feet, especially when we go up to the Boundary Waters and I'd have to bring a family up there at 16 and, you know, get the moms that don't want to carry the backpacks or the canoes. And it's like, you got to think on your feet. And I've always been like that. I've been working since I was 13 years old, and it's fun. I always like to do different things.
1: I mean, it just sounds like you're just following kind of a, like, I'm just going to have my adventure and see what happens.
2: Yeah. I'm a very blessed and honored to have people give me the ability to do things knowing that I don't have a background in that. I went to school, got a degree in kinesiology. I was down in Florida for about a year. Then I moved up to New York. I worked at Cornell University and then came back to Minnesota and just started working at GNC as a part-time sales associate, and then worked myself up to a regional sales director. And then I just, the shelter fell in my lap, and everything I've done, I've always been self-taught. So went and got a degree in human resources and finance to be more profound at the shelter. And yeah, it's been exciting.
1: Well, let's talk about some of that self-teaching then. That's what it sounds like you're really good at.
2: Yeah.
1: What is that that motivates you to just be a voracious learner?
2: You know, when I came back to Minnesota, I got the job with GNC, and they wanted me to be the store manager. And I had never been a manager before. And they said, well, we just want you to give it a shot. And at this time, GNC was based out of Pittsburgh, Pennsylvania. And I was in northern Minnesota. And if you've ever been to Virginia or Ely, you know there's not much up there in the winter. So I kind of just got suckered into it, really. And then they started giving me all these responsibilities. I had no idea what I was doing. So my store in the mall there was right next to a bookstore called Woodward's Books. They're no longer there. And I went and bought a book called HR and Finance for Dummies. And I read that book all winter long. And that's kind of how I learned the basics of being able to do finance and human resources and how to manage stuff, and kind of self-taught myself until I kept getting promoted and promoted. And then the shelter fell in my lap, and I had to learn it all over again. If you have the opportunity to try something new, do it. Don't be scared not to do it, because if you don't, you're always going to ask yourself, what if? A couple of things I regret in life that I wish I could go back and change, and I've been blessed with different opportunities, and if I get an opportunity and if I think I can do it, I do it, even if it sounds crazy.
1: All right. That was David Amatrano from the Boys Fort Band Chimigueich. You know, just doing it, just take

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1: Insects?
2: Definitely.
1: There are a couple nuthatches going off in the background. This is the Season Watch Podcast. I'm Charlie Mitchell. I'm with Stella Meyerhoff right now. She's one of our new recorders for, Report for America? Am I doing it right?
2: Report for America core member, yes.
1: Yes. Okay, great. And I'm very excited to have Stella on board because we have another super science geek, and I could not be more delighted. Stella, can you tell us a little bit about your background?
2: Absolutely. Yes, definitely a science geek. I am a scientist turned journalist, I've been saying. I have a background in primatology, so I studied monkeys and apes.
1: So cool.
2: Yeah, and also did some comparative work with kids in particular. So I have done field work. I've worked in the Congo and Puerto Rico and Costa Rica. So I've bounced around a few different places studying wild animals and have just really loved being in science and learning that I actually did love science. I grew up thinking that I hated it and realized eventually that I didn't quite understand. I didn't understand what science was. And then I started to learn, oh, it doesn't just mean, you know, mixing chemicals in a lab. No shade to the chemists out there. But but it was something that I realized was involved in everything that I already loved, which was animals and nature and psychology. And so that's how I got into it. And now I've pivoted my career from scientist to science journalist at some level. So I'm really excited to be here and report on the different things that are related to science in the community here. And then as I learned about primatologists and primatology in general, I realized how much it fascinated me. And I didn't really understand at that point what a career in academia was. And suddenly I learned that, oh, this is something I could actually do. It's not for someone else. It's not some different group of people that do that, and I'm separate. I realized that it's something that I could actually do. And I was very fortunate that I had a professor that was really wonderful and needed research assistance. And so I volunteered in her lab, and then that kind of got the ball rolling. And eventually I was just completely hooked and started doing research and applied to grad school and did research as a grad student. And yeah, it's been a wild ride, and it's really fulfilling for me to be able to kind of do that sort of work for someone else in terms of helping other people understand that they already love science, even if they don't realize it. They may not understand that if they love fashion, there's material science that's so involved in that, and color theory, and all these different things that are related to science. So it's very much everywhere, and I love getting to be a small part of hopefully doing that for other people, of connecting people with science.
1: That makes me so happy. And, like, I feel the same way about phenology. It's like every single person who lives in Minnesota is deeply invested in phenology.
2: Mm-hmm.
1: You cannot talk to a Minnesotan who does not have some opinion about what's going on with the seasons.
2: Yeah, yeah.
1: And normally it is complaining about it being too hot or too cold or too icy or et cetera.
2: A valid observation,
1: but I feel like we're all, right? We're all invested. Yeah, if you're a Minnesotan, you're a phenologist.
2: Okay,
1: so for those who don't know, primatology is the study of
2: Primates.
1: Monkeys.
2: Yeah.
1: Apes.
2: Broader than monkeys and apes, yes. So it's the study of primates. Okay. Yeah. It covers a lot of different animals that you probably know and animals that you may not understand as being different from one another. So, there's a lot of different types of primates. We are actually primates as humans. So often we'll say human and non-human primates if we're being kind of human-centric. There's lemurs and tarsiers, which are kind of these cool, interesting early evolution creatures that are kind of just funky dudes from Madagascar. That's my super, super scientific
1: okay,
2: explanation.
1: I feel like that's everything from Madagascar.
2: Yeah,
1: it's a funky dude from Madagascar.
2: Yeah, but lemurs only live in Madagascar. But then we've got monkeys and we've got apes. So the very, very simplified version the very simplified tip to give you to tell them apart is that if it has a tail, it is not an ape. So apes do not have tails. So we are considered one of the ape species. You may have heard of great apes. So there's the lesser apes and the great apes.

0: So we're one of the great apes. So we've got humans, we've got chimpanzees, bonobos, orangutans, and gorillas. And so we are among the primates. But yeah, there's lots of different types of primates. There are hundreds of different primate species, and they live on most of the continents, not all of them, but well, humans aside. But yeah, they're a wealth of interesting animals.
1: Yeah. Okay. And one of the things that I heard a lot growing up, I grew up in the time where, like, I remember some of my, like, friends or classmates would get pulled out of school when they were teaching evolution. Like, their parents didn't want them learning about evolution because it's, you know, just a theory. And one of the things that I would hear is, like, oh, humans evolved from chimpanzees.
0: Yeah, that's something I hear also quite often, yeah.
1: As someone whose background is in evolutionary biology, that always kind of irked me because, you know, humans did not evolve from chimpanzees. Humans and chimpanzees evolved from a common ancestor. But chimpanzees have been evolving all this. Chimpanzees are as different from that common ancestor as we are. We've both been evolving the same amount of time since we shared that common ancestor. But yeah, I feel like working in primatology, you must have, like, you know, I worked with turtles. People generally were, yeah, it was not fraught. I think because primates are so closely related to humans, the study of primatology feels like a little bit more personal, maybe?
0: Yeah.
1: But what's your view on that?
0: Yeah, and I think that it tends to, I think that there's, you know, this old discussion of difference in type and difference of degree of whether we're separate from other animals or just a different type of animal. And I think that it can be kind of unnerving for some people when it comes to, oh, we're not that different. That can be an unsettling feeling, I think, and maybe that's where some of that comes from. But I do hear that, oh, why are monkeys still around if we evolved from monkeys? That's something I hear. And yeah, the thought of evolution is not from that we are direct ancestors of monkeys. It's that, like you said, we have a common ancestor that was shared. And something that I really appreciate as well is that we are closely related to chimpanzees, but we're also just as closely related to bonobos, which some people, they're like the lesser known, more peaceful version of chimpanzees, which is a gross oversimplification, but it is kind of interesting to think about these animals that are so closely related to us. But yeah, so it's not that we came directly from them. It's that there was way, way back when a shared common ancestor, and that is how it divulged. So it's not how it unfolded. So it's not a line. It's more of a branching out of a tree. So where the branches connect is the common ancestor. Then you go farther back and that connects to another branch. And so, yeah, it's not a straight line. The various ways that animals communicate are just really incredible, and we probably don't know the half of it. So it's fascinating to think about that.
1: Absolutely. One of the things that, you know, I've been thinking about, I've got a bunch of chickadees that are visiting my bird feeder, and they seem to be a lot more hectic about it recently, I think, because fall is approaching, and they're stashing away all their seeds in their bajillion different locations that they can remember, just a mental feat that, yeah, humans certainly aren't capable of. But, you know, they've got the call that they are named after, the chickadee-dee call. And I was reading up on it, and those calls have basically a version of syntax. So when I think about syntax, we're thinking kind of like of word order, and that the order that you put words in, putting words in quotation marks for, you know, since this is a podcast and people can't see my air quotes. So the order that you put words in, like, has a huge effect on whether your sentence has any meaning. So I go to the store has some meaning. Store that I go to, like, is much harder to understand.
0: Sure.
1: And for chickadees, they have a similar kind of syntax where the order that they put, like, the different portions of their phrases will change the meaning and will, for instance, tell if a predator is like a small predator and really close, or like, which is to a chickadee tends to be more dangerous versus a larger predator, or one that's further away. They have a call that's made to like, everybody freeze, don't move. There's a call for everybody come here and mob this predator. They have, and then they have like an all clear call. And all of these are built with these kind of little phrases they use in different. They have 16 different kinds of vocalizations. And again, some of these have like modifications within where they vary the syntax. But you've got the Phoebe, the faint Phoebe, a gargle, a subsong, the chickadee, the begging D, the broken D, the variable C, hiss, snarl, twitter, high Z, the contact note, or seat, as well as the flight and the restless note, the distress call, and the squawk.
0: I hear this, and I just imagine the person who knows all of this like it's their address.
1: 16 given by the adults, yep. And I think another 3 given only by the youngins.
0: Interesting. I wonder if that's like a pitch-related thing, because they, you know, physical changes as they develop, or if it's just like a learned thing that over time they stop doing that.
1: Okay. But then, you know, for each of these calls, and chickadees are a very well-studied species, but there's like 2 like hefty paragraphs about the Phoebe, which is one that I call the cheeseburger.
0: That's, I know exactly what you're talking about. So that's very effective, because I know exactly what you're talking about. That's great.
1: And like all going into, you know, the use of the Phoebe song and courtship and the different, like, apparently flocks will kind of, like, move to have kind of a similar pitch to their Phoebe, even though they're, like, also competing for females. They're also being like, we're part of this crew. I don't know. It's just...
0: Interesting.
1: The complexity is amazing.
0: Yeah, that is so cool.
1: But yeah, you were talking about, you know, influential teachers for you, and we are just restarting the school year. We got our first report in from our K-12 schools throughout the state, and this one comes from Little Falls. The teacher there is Chad Kaditz, and talk about an influential teacher. I don't know if you've seen any of his work, but in addition to these amazing student reports we get from his classroom every week, he also does these chalk drawings on his like classroom chalkboard of the different things for the students to be looking for each week. He's been doing phonology in the classroom for over 30 years. And incredible work coming out of Little Falls. But I was hoping we could listen to their report for this week.
0: Yeah.
2: This is Olivia and Kylie reporting from Little Falls Middle School. This is our phonology report for the week of September 6th.
3: Our dragonfly sightings have become almost exclusively meadowhawks in the past week.
2: Mr. Kaditz was outside one night and noticed 40 to 50 small white moths fluttering on and around on his lawn.
3: We had multiple sightings of hummingbirds on the second, and we are curious when we will see our last one this fall.
2: Most roadsides and ditches have splashes of yellow from goldenrods, butter and eggs, or even primroses.
3: The sumacs are starting to show a lot of red, and some of our maples have some leaves that are changing colors already.
2: We have had a few students who are still seeing fireflies at night.
3: We did have a sighting of a goldfinch feeding on seeds from a bull thistle plant.
2: Our most puzzling observation this past week was of some gray squirrels that were pulling down branches and partially eating green acorns from a bur oak.
3: The cardinals are molting, and we see quite a few with odd-looking naked heads.
2: There are lots of slugs and toads out around our houses after dark.
3: A classmate found a red-bellied snake and tiger salamander.
2: We're finding lots of oak apple galls, which are large marble-sized maroon and white-colored balls caused by the oak gall wasp.
3: We have had observations of a few birds that we typically only see in May, the American redstart and rose-breasted grosbeak.
2: As is typically the case, we see numerous turkey vultures flying overhead each day, but we have seen very few nighthawks so far this month.
3: That is our report for this week. Until next week,
2: keep exploring, keep discovering, and keep connecting with the great outdoors.
0: Oh my gosh. Ugh, I love it.
1: So amazing.
0: I love it.
1: I know. It makes me so happy every week.
0: Yeah.
1: Every week.
0: Understandably so.
1: Yeah, as we get further into fall, we'll get more and more of these reports coming in. But, man, I was just kind of trying to jot down some of the highlights, and I got 15 different notes, and I just couldn't write fast enough.
0: Yeah, they're incredible. So observant. And I love how there's so many things that weave into each other. So there's a bird that they mention, and they talk about it being related to a plant. It's just so cool how they're clearly connected
1: to
0: all
1: the
0: these different things.
1: Yeah, the goldfinches and the bull thistle.
0: Yeah, yeah. It's so fascinating. And I'm curious what they knew a year ago versus what they know now because of this work. So that's really incredible.
1: Yeah. Yeah, absolutely. And, you know, the speaking of the bird and the plant that you're talking about, it was the American goldfinch and the thistles. And speaking of phenology, you know, the timing of these repeated cyclical things in nature, goldfinches are kind of phenological weirdos in that, you know, most of the birds show up in the spring and just immediately get to mating, get to making eggs and raising their young. Goldfinches don't bother until like mid-July.
0: Hmm.
1: And because they're waiting for the thistles and the milkweeds and some of these other like fluffy plants to for their seeds to ripen, and they line their nests with those. And I assume there must be less competition when you're raising your babies later on in the
0: I bet.
1: Yeah.
0: That's so interesting.
1: I love that they're just seeing that play out right in front of them.
0: That is really, really cool. And it's so fun to see the excitement of watching students figure things out and realize, oh, I actually know more than I realized. And yeah, that's so, it's inspiring. And also this is maybe a little cheesy, but it brings me so much hope just to see students that are this interested in the world around them.
1: Absolutely. Me too. And yeah, kind of going back to what you were saying about, you know, I think I also grew up with, maybe less so because I have, you know, my mom does science. My aunt studies salamanders, I should say. But yeah, you do kind of get the idea that like scientists are, you know, men with crazy white hair that look kind of like Einstein and just like mess around with beakers and stuff.
0: Yeah.
1: But like these kids are doing science on the bus ride on the way to school, mm-hmm. as they're like watching these things play out. They're like finding an oak apple gall, mm-hmm. and thinking about the timing. And it's just, you know, they're in, I think, sixth grade. I think his class is a sixth grade class.
0: Oh, that's amazing. It's so cool too, because, it's cool because I think, first of all, I love when students see themselves as scientists, because you're right, they're absolutely doing science right now. And, it also, so I have this background as a scientist, and, you know, the more you study a topic, the more you kind of zone in on one really, really niche specific thing. I know a ton about one very, very slim area of all of science. And so there's a lot that I don't know, of course, as is the case with everyone. But it's really cool to see these students just jump in, because as I'm moving to a new place, yes, I know a lot about science and animal behavior and cognition and these things, but I'm very new to Minnesota, and so I'm learning all these new things that may be the basics here, and it is really fun it's inspiring to hear these kids jump into learning and be willing to ask questions about things that they don't understand, because sometimes I think as adults we can be a little bad at that, and it's not fun to realize that you don't know things. And, you know, especially coming from a science background and studying animals, sometimes it feels a little silly to say I don't know what that animal is, and everyone clearly seems to know what it is and it seems like basic information. But the part of learning that you kind of have to sit with is the part where you don't know and figuring it out. And so it's really great to see kids just be so invested in and kind of fearless in that chunk of the learning. That's probably the most important part of learning, is just willing to not know and to be open about not knowing and to figure out how to learn. And so it's truly inspiring to see kids do that. And I am grateful for what they're teaching me too right now, because I didn't know just about any of that. And I'm a scientist. So it's really cool to see.
1: Yeah, boy, I relate to that. You know, I came into this job knowing more than, you know, being like one of the, I knew way too much about like temperature dependent sex determination in turtle species.
0: Yep.
1: Talk about a niche area of expertise. Yeah. And then, you know, I would go outside with John Latimer and he'd be like talking about the hazel brush, and he could have been talking about literally any plant
0: mm-hmm.
1: that we were seeing. I had no, you know, that's not what they teach you in grad school. It's like how to go outside and look and see things and, you know what they are. They, you know, they do a great job teaching you how to do science. And yeah, it's so good to have people like John Latimer and Chad Kaditz and people who are willing to, like, you know, walk you through the basics and be patient and repeat themselves when you forget what the hazel looks like. And it just, I think one of those people that really stands out to me as having that kind of, like, really welcoming, you know, knowing so much and being so welcoming about how they share that knowledge is Pam Perry, who's one of our, like, wildlife biologist friends at the station. And she joined the morning show yesterday to talk a little bit about birds and stuff, and you were able to chat with her.
0: Yeah.
1: So I was thinking we might listen to that.
0: Yeah, absolutely.
4: Yeah, and I did want to mention nighthawks. And nighthawks are not a hawk. They're in the whippoorwill family. They're an insect eater. But you have to be watching for them in the evening. They're not going to migrate much during the day. You don't see them. And I was looking at my records this morning. The last one I saw was on September 3rd. So it's been a few days. There still could be a few stragglers coming through. But it's right in those evening hours around sunset is when you're going to see nighthawks. And nighthawks have long wings. They've got a white patch on the wings. They make a buzzy sound. And they're just really interesting birds. And they're migrating out of here because the insects, you know, they eat insects. And they fly around with their mouths open and catch insects. That's how they that's how they do it.
5: I had I had a little run-in with a nighthawk Thursday evening. I was out doing a little bit of storm chasing, and I had a nighthawk fly right in front of the car, and fortunately it flew out of my path before I didn't have a chance to hit it. And but it activated the automatic emergency braking system in the car. Before I could react, the car was slamming on the brakes. And like, there it was. I see this flash of, like, nighthawk with that white patch on its wing. It just whoosh,
4: and it's the white on the wings, the long pointed wings.
5: Yeah,
4: you know, they're like, you know, 9.5 inches long, the body size, but the wingspan is like 24 inches. You know, they have this long, and they is very that very quick motion. We only see nighthawks here, for the most part, in May, and then in August when they're migrating through. And then the beginning of September, which is where we're at right now, and we're just seeing the tail end of that migration.
5: They're pretty common. I'm glad I didn't hit it. Yeah.
4: I'm glad you didn't hit it.
5: Yeah, it was like in a flash of, you know, of nighthawk in my headlights, and then it was gone just as fast. The car reacted and saved itself from, or save the nighthawk, I guess. They're really common around thunderstorms. Like when we hear they're up around the air, that boundary where between the warm inflow air coming into the thunderstorm and that rush of out, you know, rain cooled air that comes out from the thunderstorm. If you're near that boundary, oftentimes you hear nighthawks circling above you. So it's a good.
4: Well, that's interesting.
0: Are there more bugs also around that, like, temperature? Like, do the bugs enjoy that, and that's what's bringing the nighthawks?
5: Yeah, these little convergence zones in the atmosphere, where there are updrafts, they pull up insects to higher altitudes, and insects have little, you know, bits of water in them, so they're really active for radar. There's a lot of reflectivity around insects. So when there are boundaries in the atmosphere, where there's a updraft or two air masses, you know, two air masses meet, be it from a thunderstorm outflow or just over, you know, turning convective rolls in the atmosphere, these lift insects.
0: Oh.
5: And so it's no surprise that you'd see nighthawks in these areas.
0: So they're insect chasers, which then makes them storm chasers.
5: Yeah.
4: Yep, they're insect chasers. Yep. Oh, that makes Yeah, that makes so much sense. And that's why weather and birds are so interrelated, because it does affect what they do, how they eat, where they move, all those things.
1: I love that you asked that question just as the question came up in my mind. Like, oh, is it because there are insects up there?
0: Oh, okay.
1: Also, overturning convective rolls. What a great meteorological term.
0: Yep, definitely. Yeah, it was such a great conversation, and it was such a perfect example of what happens when you do interdisciplinary work or even just conversation, and also when you're willing to ask those kind of seemingly simple, silly questions that, you know, I feel like that's what makes these conversations so interesting, is just being willing to say, hey, I realize you know way more than I do. Please loop me in, because this sounds so interesting.
1: I used to, like, joke that, like, the reason that I went into science or, like, got really into biology is that I just never grew out. You know that, like, phase of being a toddler where they just keep on asking why?
0: Mm-hmm.
1: Why? Why? Why? Yeah. I feel like that's so much of, like, okay.
0: Yeah.
1: Just, yeah, what makes me so interested in the world is I want to know why, or, like, who.
0: Yeah, and how things are connected. And there's always such unexpected ways that things are intertwined. I wrote a story last year, and it was about this sea monster that it was dubbed a sea monster 100 years ago, and it was this creature that washed ashore, and it ended up being identified as a species called the Baird's beaked whale, which is kind of this elusive whale that dives really deep into the ocean. And I spoke with a scientist who studies them, he's seen five of them in the 15 years he's studied them, and he studies them, and he's seen them five times. And this whole thing took me on this interesting, you know, kind of adventure in reporting the story, because I ended up speaking with someone who works for the UC Santa Cruz Center for Monster Studies, which is a real thing. And then I ended up going to an academic conference about monsters. And it was this mind-boggling, fascinating conference that had to do with psychology and different creatures and animals. And it's just so fascinating how these things are intertwined in ways that you would never expect. And so I'm talking to marine biologists and monster experts, and it comes together in this really interesting way. And there's so much there that we miss when we don't ask just bizarre, weird, out there questions. And sometimes you throw something at the wall and it doesn't stick, but sometimes there's these hidden gems of things when we are willing to just ask and reach out of what we think things should be siloed in. This type of animal fits in this category, and this is related to only this subsection of some field. And so it's cool to be able to talk to someone who studies these animals and studies weather, and suddenly there's this really interesting connection between the two.
1: Okay, I have so many questions, and we are so out of time. But, you know, we do have Halloween coming up.
0: Ooh.
1: And for our Halloween episode, we might need to talk more about this monster convention?
0: It was an academic conference.
1: Conference.
0: Yeah, so
1: conference.
0: Monster
1: yep,
0: experts from around the world were there to talk in an academic manner. And I mean, I've been to a zillion academic conferences before as a scientist and really had no idea what to expect. But the keynote speaker, I had my jaw on the floor, because I had never considered the ways that these different things would interact. And there were things that applied to the research that I was doing, which I absolutely did not expect. So yeah, it's really fascinating. So yeah, Halloween is definitely...
1: Yeah, there has to be like degrees of psychology going on in there.
0: Yeah.
1: You have to have, like, the biology aspect. I'm sure what we see as a monster varies a ton by culture.
0: Mm-hmm.
1: Okay.
0: Yep.
1: Well,
0: yep.
1: More to say on that. Thank you so much, Stella. This has been just a delight.
0: Yeah, thank you so much.
1: We also, of course, would like to thank Pam Perry. And, the other voice you heard during that was Tornado Bob,
0: mm-hmm.
1: Our meteorologist friend that comes on.
0: Mm-hmm.
1: Of course, our friends at Little Falls, Chad Kaditz and his students. And, yeah, as always, please get in touch. You can send us a voice memo through the KAXE SpeakPipe. You can go to our website, kaxe.org, for that. And thank you so much for listening.
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0: 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Thank you for listening to 91.7 KAXE Grand Rapids, 90.5 KBXE Bagley, Bemidji, 89.9 Brainerd, and on your smart speaker. 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A mix of sun and clouds today, high 62 to 68, breezy northwest winds up to 25 miles per hour. Mostly cloudy overnight, lows in the mid-40s, and for tomorrow, mostly sunny, highs in the low to mid-60s. United Way of Northeastern Minnesota is looking for lunch buddy mentors. 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
1: Children who are thinking about where they could hide if immigration agents came for their parents, under a bed or even inside a laundry basket.
2: Since the end of temporary protected status, reporter for the Haitian Times has watched ICE descend on Springfield, Ohio, covering the agents and their targets. From WNYC in New York, this is On the Media. I'm Brooke Gladstone.
3: And I'm Michael Loewinger. Also on this week's show, after a major federal trial over youth social media addiction, Facebook and Instagram will have to change how they interact with teens. A first step for the kids, but what about the rest of us?
4: We are all locked in this doom scroll cycle.
2: Plus, the case for getting AI out of the classroom.
5: Children need to be writing their own stories and drawing their own pictures with their own little hands, and they do not need and should not have a machine to do that work for them.
3: It's all coming up after this.
6: For KAXE News, I'm Emma Crabb with the Up North Report. Agents from the Bureau of Indian Affairs and the FBI executed a search warrant at Red Lake's Family and Child Services building on Thursday. Larissa Donovan has more.
7: FBI agent Matt Vogel confirmed the action at Ombemindwa in a Friday email, but did not elaborate on the nature of the investigation. He says no arrests were made as a result of the search warrant. The Red Lake Tribal Council issued a statement that it would cooperate with federal partners while upholding Red Lake's unique sovereignty. Ombemindwa translates to uplifting our relatives. The new $15.5 million building was unveiled in 2023 after more than $5 million was secured from the state during the 2020 legislative session. As part of the BIA's Tawahe initiative, Red Lake has received direct funding from state and federal sources to oversee family and child programming since 2021. Requests for comment from Red Lake officials were not returned Friday afternoon. Larissa Donovan, KAXE News.
6: Minnesota Power will at least partially convert its coal power plant in Cohasset to natural gas. A state commission approved a plan for the utility Thursday. Megan Buffington has more.
8: It's been over a year since Minnesota Power first submitted its Integrated Resource Plan, or IRP. These plans detail how a utility will generate its power and are updated every couple of years. The Boswell Energy Center generates power from the coal-fired units 3 and 4. In its last IRP, Minnesota Power committed to ceasing coal at Unit 3 by 2030 and at Unit 4 by 2035. But what came next wasn't clear. On Thursday, the Public Utilities Commission approved Minnesota Power's plan to refuel Unit 3 with gas by 2030. Minnesota Power also wanted to partially refuel Unit 4 with natural gas, but the commission pushed that decision to the next IRP. Boswell is a major employer in Cohasset, and it makes up roughly 20% of Itasca County's tax base. That's why the county pushed for a part of the IRP that requires Minnesota Power to have periodic community meetings about the future of Boswell. County Commissioner John Johnson addressed the PUC, noting Minnesota Power's participation in the county's 10-year plan for economic resilience.
9: Knowing and understanding that there is a timeline on all of this, and Itasca is going to do all it can to prepare our citizens and our economies for such a significant change.
8: In 2023, Minnesota passed a law requiring utilities to provide 100% carbon-free electricity by 2040. The PUC and utilities have to balance that rule with concerns about energy costs and reliability. Megan Buffington, KAXE News.
6: Minnesota nursing home workers will now earn an industry-specific minimum wage. The wage standard went into effect Thursday after receiving federal approval last month. For general nursing home workers, the new minimum wage begins at $19 per hour. General workers will also earn a $1.50 raise at the start of 2027. Minnesota lawmakers heard testimony this week about the domino effect felt by people closely tied to human services programs as the state combats fraud. A Senate committee hearing included examples from patients and care professionals who detailed service disruptions. A consistent topic was revalidations of medical providers who receive Medicaid reimbursements. The federal government threatened to withhold $2 billion in funding for the state if it didn't quickly double-check the status of providers with paperwork concerns. Addison Carpenter, who depends on home-based disability services, says the administrative logjam has been a nightmare for her.
10: Being without nursing affects my ability to be a parent, to work, to spend time with my family, to participate in my community, to advocate for the things I'm passionate about, and even to make ordinary plans.
6: Department of Human Services leaders said they hear these concerns and are doing their best to mitigate service delays. But they stressed that they were given a 5-month timeline by the Trump administration for a process that would normally take much longer. The Centers for Medicare and Medicaid Services has avoided public comments on Minnesota's efforts, with state officials suggesting a general lack of clarity from the feds further complicates the situation. Thanks to Minnesota News Connection for this story. That's all for the Up North Report. From the KAXE News Desk, I'm Emma Crabb, telling the stories of northern Minnesota through local news.
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2: And I'm Brooke Gladstone. In Springfield, Ohio this weekend, you can count on a rainy Saturday, but a sunny Sunday with summer fun ranging from Wolfstock, a canine celebration, to Tea and Melody, where costumed visitors can imbibe 18th century delights in honor of the American Revolution. On the upswing, after decades of declining population and prosperity, Springfield's population hovers around 58,000. Haitians, many granted temporary protected status in 2010 after Haiti's cataclysmic earthquake, accounts for around 15 to 20% of that number, having been invited by employers there to fill jobs. But, like Wolfstock, none of that attracted national attention. This pet-related item did.
12: They're eating the dogs, the people that came in. They're eating the cats. They're eating the pets of the people that live there.
2: An old groundless rumor, likely propagated by local white supremacists, soundly dismissed by local officials, was now national and international news. But since there were never any actual puppy souffles on offer, the national media eventually moved on. Then...
13: It's now official. For weeks, Haitians in the United States have been warned TPS would be ending. And today, that decision became final with a stroke of a pen.
2: Many Haitians with TPS status have been there since the earthquake or even before. Others arrived more recently because Haiti, beset by gangs essentially lawless and leaderless, was and is a death trap. TPS was created to shield people who could die if they went back to what ICE calls their home, even if it no longer exists, even if it never was their home.
14: Former Haitian TPS holders started to receive letters from DHS requesting that they show up for appointments. And once they showed up for those appointments, they were being outfitted with ankle monitors.
15: Haitian immigrant and college freshman apparently took his own life after losing his protected immigration status. ICE recently fitted 20-year-old Pierre Damas Bell with an ankle monitor. His family says the shame prompted him to walk into the path of a truck on Interstate 70.
2: Pierre was newsworthy, an honors student, an athlete recruited to play college soccer, now in his first college semester, dreaming of a future in neuroscience. Last week in a press briefing, Homeland Security Chief Mark Wayne Mullen was asked about it, offered some stunningly robotic sympathy for the family, and then quickly pivoted.
16: by a young man, and and his family's having to deal with a very horrible situation. And we've made 380 arrests in Springfield. We're going to continue to push. We encourage everybody to go home. Your state and your country needs you. That's where you should be headed. If you want to rebuild your country, go back and rebuild it.
2: The way the Haitians have been dismissed, made a laughingstock, and now potentially face death after being stripped of TPS, has me wondering, not for the first time, how we craft our national conversations. The kind of existential hell now engulfing Haitians in Springfield and elsewhere, and also Sudanese, Somalis, Venezuelans, Afghans, and now the Salvadorians in America, among many others. How do we reckon with the misery we wreak when we offer hope only to snatch it away?
1: People are afraid to go to work, go to church.
2: Wedley Casey is a reporter at the Haitian Times. Haitian-born, his status here is secure. He lives and reports in Springfield and has been covering the Haitian community throughout Ohio for the last several years. He knows whatever can be known about how his community lives and feels.
1: You might have one arrest, but hundreds of other people hear about it. Then people start changing routines, and that's when you realize that the story isn't simply about arrests. It's about what enforcement does to the social fabric of the community. I've literally witnessed ICE car chasing, where like the Haitian had to stop their car and fled by foot. ICE running Haitians over just to capture them.
2: You interviewed Nadia Jean-Jacques, a social service director at the Haitian Community Network, who said that some people feel like prisoners in their own homes.
1: She told me about children who were thinking about where they could hide if immigration agents came for their parents, under a bed or even inside a laundry basket. One child talked about not wanting his parents sent back to Haiti because he remembered what his family had experienced running from gangs there. I remember having a conversation with a kid. The kid was basically asking who is going to pick me up from school if my parents don't come home tonight.
2: Shortly after TPS was stripped, ICE started requesting in-person check-ins with Haitian immigrants, where they're given ankle monitors with GPS trackers. Viles Dorsonville, executive director of Springfield's Haitian Support Center, told the Haitian Times, "This is a new humiliation. This is something you do with criminals." You heard about increased reports of self-harm and suicidal ideation after the end of TPS.
1: I can't say that an ankle monitor by itself caused someone to attempt suicide, but what people were described to us was fear. Having a GPS monitor physically attached to their body. It's a possibility of detention, the fear of being returned to Haiti, and the monitor became a visible reminder that their lives had changed. Pierre Damasbel wanted to become a neurosurgeon, and that was his first semester in college. His father says that once Pierre had the ankle monitor, it started to change his personality. They described him feeling humiliated by the ankle monitor and making trips to the immigration office trying to have it removed. And over time, Pierre became very distressed, depressed, and he stopped going to work, wasn't eating normally, and was struggling at school.
2: Pierre's father told you he said shortly before his death that he just wasn't feeling well. He said it on the phone. He couldn't do this anymore.
1: We talked to Pierre's dad. He was just on the phone with his son. And the next thing you know, cops shows up at his front doorstep telling him that

0: His son had committed suicide and just handing him a broken phone. The cause is still under investigation, but he basically walked in an active highway in front of a truck.
1: Now, his dad knew that he was depressed, but he doesn't believe that he took his own life.
0: Pierre was someone who wanted so much out of his life. The father wanted to see footage of the highway. The father doesn't believe it.
1: Mm-hmm. Let's talk about the economic impact of all of this for a minute. You interviewed Wilkins Regus, the owner of El Paso Caribbean Market in Springfield, and he told you, our businesses are not working. Our businesses need to stay open. It is affecting all of us.
0: Springfield is a city that has spent decades dealing with population loss and the economic decline. Employers began attracting new investment and creating jobs, but they needed workers. And that's where the Haitian immigrants came in. They were working in manufacturing, warehouses, distribution, healthcare, and the service industries. Also opening restaurants, grocery stores, and other businesses. And by 2025, Springfield had actually experienced some of the strongest post-pandemic employment growth in Ohio. And that's what makes what is happening now so significant, because if Haitians are detained, deported, or lose their work license, their employer loses a worker. And we're beginning to see some troubling numbers, you know, through December 2024 to December 2025, manufacturing alone lost roughly 900 jobs. I can't say immigration policy caused all of those job losses, but Springfield itself had already warned that losing Haitian workers could hurt.
1: I want to bring up the dual state framework. We talked about this a few times on the show, most recently about the crisis trans people now face in the U.S. The phrase was coined by legal scholar Ernst Frankel, a Jewish refugee from Nazi Germany, and he describes two states, what he calls the normative and the prerogative. The normative state is basically life as usual. You pay taxes, you go to court, your rights are protected by the law. But the prerogative state routinely violates the rights of a disfavored minority. The law no longer applies to them. I wonder if you see a similar dynamic playing out now in Springfield.
0: For most residents of Springfield, life can still feel normal. They wake up, they go to work, take their children to school, go to the grocery store, the church. You interact with government through ordinary institutions, and most of the time you don't think about the power of the state. But talk to some Haitians right now, and you hear about a very different Springfield. You can have two families living on the same street. One family wakes up thinking about getting the kids to school and getting to work, and then the Haitian family next door may wake up asking, like, should I go to work today? Is ICE in the neighborhood? Should I drive? Like, what happens to my children if I'm detained? Same street, same city, same country, but a profoundly different relationship with the power of the state. That's what has fascinated me as a reporter, because those two realities can exist at the same time.
1: So what do their neighbors, those still living relatively comfortably in the normative state, have to say? Do they try to help, or do they think that Haitians are consuming resources that they don't have a right to?
0: There are certainly people who supported the administration's immigration policies and believe that the government should enforce immigration law. When you're doing like a peaceful protest, you see people drive by and yell slurs like, send them back, you know? Some residents have had concerns for years about how quickly the city changed, you know, housing, traffic, schools, healthcare. But I've also seen another response from longtime Springfield residents saying, these are people we know. These are our coworkers. Their children go to school with our children. They own businesses that we shop at. And now some of those neighbors are stepping in to help through peaceful protests. And when Haitian families are afraid to leave their homes, community members and churches have delivered food to them. They've gone to the city commission meetings. They've publicly challenged local officials about what they're seeing. And after Pierre Diamond's spell died, you saw Haitians and non-Haitians sitting together at vigils. One resident said Haitians have become part of the Springfield community and had helped bring vibrancy back to the city. It's easy to tell Springfield as Haitians versus everybody else. That's not what I've seen as a reporter on ground.
1: How does the mainstream press's focus in Springfield differ from what you focus on? And is there something you wish they'd focus more on?
0: The challenge is Springfield often enters the national news during moments of controversy. You never, ever, ever see the CNN talk about, oh, Haitians in Springfield are celebrating Independence Day, Flag Day, or Haitian Festival, whatever. And that can flatten a complicated community into like a political story. And that's where we differ here at the Haitian Times. We report anything that is newsworthy out of Ohio. We reported on Independence Day where they had a soup kitchen and invited people to enjoy soup jumu. But you don't see national coverage of that.
1: Well, the New York Times isn't going to send a reporter to Springfield to cover Flag Day. You know that.
0: Right. But when you're reporting locally, consistently, like I am, you see people as workers, parents, students, business owners, church members, not simply as characters in a national immigration debate. One contribution local and community-based journalism can make is restoring that complexity.
1: In 2024, notoriously, a white supremacist leader named Drake R. Behrens dropped in on a city commission meeting.
2: My name is Nathaniel Higgers of Blood Tribe. I've come to bring a word of warning. Stop what you're doing before it's too late. Crime and savagery will only increase with every Haitian you bring in. And with it,
3: I
2: public frustration and anger.
3: Me. You sound threatening to me. I'm gonna
2: Based on the comments
3: I could
2: tonight,
3: ask the police to go ahead.
2: I'm
3: and,
2: sure I don't need to tell you that.
3: Just sound threatening if you go ahead and just peacefully be removed.
2: These people.
1: What did his visit signify?
0: Sometimes when we tell the Springfield story nationally, we begin with the presidential debate in September 2024. The false claims about Haitians eating pets. But the hostility toward Haitians then suddenly appeared that night. Before that debate, you already had an organized neo-Nazi group marching through the city and targeting Haitian immigrants with explicit racist rhetoric. And then you begin to see something that I think is really important to understanding this story. The movement of an idea from the margins towards the mainstream. And that's one of the questions I've been interested in as a reporter. Like, how does a story about a community move from local rumor to extremist rhetoric to social media to national political discourse? And what happens to the people living in that community once it does?
1: How did the Haitian community and the larger Springfield community react to the vice president and the president repeating these scurrilous slurs about eating cats and dogs?
0: A lot of Haitians, specifically the ones who voted for the VP and the president, which I interviewed several that did. But the reaction I saw was a mixture of disbelief, fear, and eventually betrayal. You have to remember that J.D. Vance wasn't just a national political figure to people in Springfield. He was their U.S. senator. So Haitians were hearing this from someone who represented Ohio and Washington. And then Donald Trump repeated the claim in front of tens of millions of people. And for Haitians, that changed everything. And that's what I think can get lost when we describe this simply as political rhetoric. Because for the people being talked about, there were real world consequences. There were threats in Springfield. Schools and government buildings were affected. And even churches had to think about security. And there was also a lot of like humiliation. Imagine coming to this country, working, paying taxes, raising your children and trying to build a life. And then suddenly millions of Americans know your community because they're hearing that people like you eat cats and dogs.
1: I suspect we heard a lot more about ICE's victims in Minnesota because white people stood up for their neighbors and a few even died for them. Do you think that despite the outrages and tragedies, that may be why we haven't seen the same level of coverage in Springfield?
0: Springfield has been quieter. And I think the reason is because In Springfield, people have been picked up early in the morning going to from work. They're being strategic about it, ICE that is. So there isn't necessarily one dramatic moment. It's happening person by person, family by family. That makes it easier to overlook. Springfield also is a small Midwestern city, so it doesn't have the national media of like Chicago or Los Angeles. There aren't dozens of national reporters stationed there waiting for something to happen. So much of what we know has come from community organizations and outlets like the Haitian Times. And there's also nature of what we're seeing, you know, that ankle monitor isn't necessarily dramatic television. Someone becoming too afraid to go to work isn't dramatic news either. Like a Haitian-owned business losing customers isn't dramatic. But when you pull out all those things together, you're seeing the transformation of an entire community. So that's why I think local and community journalism matters so much here, because national news often captures the moment when something explodes. You know, local reporting captures what happens afterwards. And Springfield right now is very much an afterwards story.
1: Wedley, thank you very much.
0: Of course, anytime.
1: Wedley Casey is a reporter at the Haitian Times.
4: Coming up, Meta is changing the way teens interact with its products. 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
6: 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At 7 o'clock, Weekend Edition news from National Public Radio, plus we'll hear the Up North Report, local news from our region. 9 o'clock, KAXE Rewind to listen back to some of the stories you may have missed this week. And at 10, Tom Daniel, your volunteer host for Back Porch Harmony. The Edge Center for the Arts in Big Fork presents the play What the Constitution Means to Me tonight at 7 and tomorrow at 2 o'clock. Tickets are available at the door. 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
7: This is On the Media. I'm Brooke Gladstone.
4: And I'm Michael Loewinger. As of this week, nearly all American students are back to school. Ask any parent or teacher, and they will tell you all the ways that technology, social media, cell phones, AI have transformed the experience of young people and learning. That's what we'll be talking about for the rest of this hour, beginning with some big changes coming to Instagram and Facebook.
8: Parents are overwhelmingly expressing satisfaction with a massive settlement Meta recently reached over claims it hooks juveniles to its social media apps.
9: Experts are calling this big tech's big tobacco moment.
10: A bipartisan coalition of 32 attorneys general sued the tech giant in 2023. The lawsuit accused Meta of contributing to the youth mental health crisis and argued the company violated federal laws by collecting youth data without parental consent.
4: At first blush, the settlement and the fine of $17 billion sounds like a big win for regulators and the beginning of a fresh start for kids. But according to Julia Angwin, a contributing opinion writer at the New York Times, the new rules on Facebook and Instagram might not actually mitigate the harms that social media may be causing or contributing to.
11: It's also worth just noting that $17 billion is not that much money for Meta.
4: Yeah, they were on the hook for as much as $1.4 trillion. That's what Meta says the states were after. Why weren't the penalties higher?
11: I think it's really hard, these attorneys general, multi-state litigations. You have all of these parties trying to agree on a settlement. And truthfully, attorneys general are political creatures, right? And they need a win.
4: They want some good
11: they
4: press.
11: They need some good press. So if they get something that is a minimum viable, they're going to be incentivized to settle. And they did get some product changes that I think are significant. But there are a lot of people who are disappointed that they felt like there was a lot more on the table.
4: Yeah, let's talk about some of those product changes because it's not nothing. Can you give me a list?

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1: TARMS, which is the infinite scroll, and what's called the variable rewards system, which is a little bit of the slot machine effect of constantly refreshing to see how many people liked your post or how many new followers you've gotten. And so those are two of the big harms that like a lot of researchers have pointed to. I would argue that these are going to be kind of easy to circumvent. You're going to get your parents to extend your time. So they don't address, like, in my opinion, the fundamental issue, which is, I think, something that affects all of us. Like, I myself am victim to the infinite scroll and the variable
2: Me
1: rewards.
2: Me too.
1: Right? It's not pretty out there, man.
2: It's really rough. And I blame myself for this, too, because I allow it to happen to me. I don't want to completely absolve myself of my agency or anyone's agency when they use one of these platforms, but man, does it feel addictive when
1: really
2: you spend
1: does.
2: Time on them.
1: It really does. And like, I think that's my main critique of these product changes is that they're built on this fiction that only the teens are being harmed. And it's true. Like, it's worth noting that teens are in a brain development stage where they're even less able to resist some of these techniques. And so, sure, I'm okay with the idea that they need maybe additional protection, but we all do.
2: I think we have to address like the really weird wrinkle in the settlement. Meta will pay about $12 billion up front, but the extra $5 billion will only kick in if YouTube and TikTok also agree to modify their apps and to pay $5 billion fines. That's an odd deal, right? Meta has to pay more if it's able to convince its peers to also put restrictions voluntarily on their platforms while also paying the $5 billion. Why is anyone incentivized to go along with this?
1: Well, I think the other platforms are also being sued by these attorneys general. And so they have an incentive to basically sign on to the deal that Meta has already negotiated rather than craft their own deal, of my understanding of like why these other platforms would join in on it. I don't really see why the attorneys general were willing to agree to this, because I think they had probably the same level of case against all these other platforms. And the idea that they're asking Meta to negotiate on their behalf, right? Like, that's sort of what this is, right? They're like, okay, Meta, go convince all your friends to sign this deal. To me, that feels like industry self-regulation. This is probably the worst possible way to create public policy, right? It's like one company does a settlement that then becomes like the de facto self-regulation for the whole industry.
2: Lawmakers don't have any input.
1: Yeah, the public has no input. It's not something that probably would have passed, actually. There's a lot of First Amendment concerns that people have raised about this kind of restrictions. And
2: because
1: whether
2: the government, through legislation, would be effectively curbing free speech.
1: Exactly. We are in this world where we should see this as an industry that has figured out like a jujitsu way to set their own rules, right? Everyone's mad about youth safety and they're like, I know, what if we give you some half-assed solutions that can be probably easily evaded and then everyone agrees to them and then we can go and say we've done a great thing. And one thing that's worth noting is that these are going to be circumventable, right? Because it has this parental control element, it is not at all clear how they're going to verify the parental status, whether there's going to be contested parental statuses, there's different parents with different views. Like, it's a big, messy thing to do that. And then we know from Australia, where they tried to do a social media ban for teens, you know, teens were able to evade it very easily.
2: Yeah. When it comes to verifying the age of a potential minor, the technological methods are kind of limited. On one hand, you could use some software where you take a picture of a person's face, and I guess that tries to estimate their age, or you have them submit like a legal ID to the platform. Putting aside the creepiness factor for a second, do those verification tools work?
1: Yeah, I mean, the age verification tools that we have are proven to be flawed. So people who are older but have chubby cheeks get mistakenly labeled as teens, and teens who just happen to look older get passed as adults. And so there's an error rate that Meta has

0: committed in this settlement. It'll keep the error rate basically below 10%. So they'll continue to test whether teens are getting through being mistakenly labeled as adults. And to me, 10% is pretty high. And then also, interestingly, they didn't commit to an error rate on the other side. So how many adults are actually being denied access by mistakenly being labeled as teens?
1: So when it comes to using photo ID as a verification tool for enforcing some of these new policies, summarize that debate, because on one hand, you could say, well, you know, you use a photo ID for buying alcohol and tobacco. If social media is as harmful to young minds as we think it might be, then maybe there should be photo ID enforcement. Tell me why it's more complicated than that.
0: Yeah, I am so incredibly worried about this photo ID requirement, because what it really is, the reason it's different than tobacco or liquor is that it's about speech, right? It's about your ability to read a post online or post something online. These platforms are our public libraries these days. You know, this is where we go to get information. It's worth noting that, like, in the US, almost every state has a library confidentiality law that they passed basically to protect the records so that the state couldn't go and see what you were reading and claim you were a subversive. So the idea of instituting basically an ID requirement where there would suddenly be a list of everything you'd read and seen on your social media tied to your exact identity and your driver's license is really dangerous in a time of rising authoritarianism around the world. There's nothing authoritarians like more than suppressing dissent.
1: And all this comes at a time when Meta is not exactly ascendant. In your piece, you refer to the zombie era of Meta. What do you mean?
0: Internet companies don't die the way that, like, more a spectacular failure like an Enron, and they just disappear from the landscape. Instead, what you have is these zombies. So you've seen them, you've been on their websites, you probably stumbled onto AOL or Yahoo, and you're like, oh my gosh, this still exists? What's this website? I forgot about it. Now they are private equity owned, or like they're being milked by their shareholders for as much money as possible. So they're filled with ads, the content's kind of low quality, but they still have millions of visitors because people just have habits of going there. And what we're seeing with Meta is a similar thing, right? This year, they've had their first ever decline in user numbers. They've had their first ever decline in profits. Wall Street is worried because they're lighting so much money on fire for their AI bid. This quarter and last quarter, both times, they had a 25% year-over-year increase in the amount of ads they were showing per user, which basically means they're not getting any growth any other way. So they just have to cram more ads onto each page for each person to see in the few minutes they're on there.
1: Okay, but Meta, and if we take their numbers at face value here, has 3.9 billion users globally, which I guess would include Facebook, Instagram, and WhatsApp. That's roughly a billion more users than YouTube has each month. So I guess the runway for Meta's slow death is pretty darn long.
0: Yeah, absolutely. I'm not saying this is going to happen overnight, but I'm saying that we are seeing the turning point, in my opinion. We're seeing the turning point from them being a growth company, a leader in this space, to one that is just fighting to defend its territory as it declines. And unfortunately, what we see with internet companies is that as they start to decline, their bad behavior increases. They are more willing to do slop content. They're less willing to invest in protecting users from harm. Already, we have the Federal Trade Commission has reported that Meta's properties account for more than 50% of the fraud claims that are filed at the Federal Trade Commission. So basically, it's a cesspool for fraud and scams already. And I can see that that will likely get worse.
1: Oh, Lord.
0: Yeah. So I agree with you. They're not going to disappear overnight, but I'm just saying we are also going to suffer as they go down.
1: So taking all of that together, do you think that this settlement, which the headlines would have you believe is a great big win for the state attorneys general, a big win for all of us who want to see some meaningful consequences for this era of social media impunity, Is it a win?
0: I mean, I hate to be wishy-washy, but the reality is it's kind of a medium-sized win. These companies have gotten away for so long with hiding behind the immunity that was granted in the 1996 telecom law that said they weren't liable for the content that was published on their sites. And so they really have not faced legal consequences for most of their behavior. It's worth noting also that there's still much more to come. I think there's more than 200,000 individual lawsuits against Meta that it's basically consolidating to these mass torts that could also be another huge multi-billion dollar settlement. So we have to hope that maybe all these little pieces do work to constrain them. And I hope, and this is really where I'm getting super optimistic, that it might even allow for other kinds of competition.
1: Like what?
0: I mean, I think like the best case scenario for social media, in my opinion, is that we would have much more control over it, right? We would have a decentralized network like what Blue Sky promised to be, but hasn't really turned out to be, where you would have the ability to bring your followers with you to a new platform. And you could choose platforms based on content moderation, that you could choose your algorithm. Like, I want my feed to just be puppies and rainbows, you know? And we basically used to have the remote control, right? That was the iconic thing where we changed channels and we controlled our TV consumption. We actually gave the remote control to the companies and they decide what's in our feed and what we will listen to and watch. And I want that control back. So I think that comes from competition from new platforms emerging. I don't know that this compliance regime is going to make that easier, though, unfortunately. So yeah, I'm trying to be optimistic in the face of pessimism.
1: It's not your job to bring us false optimism, but thank you for translating this head scratcher of a settlement. Julia, thanks so much.
0: Thanks so much for having me. This has been great.
1: Julia Angwin is an investigative journalist and founder of Proof News, a nonprofit journalism studio.
2: Coming up, your kid's new best friend at elementary school that they just can't stop talking about. It might just be a chatbot.
1: This is On the Media.
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2: This is On the Media. I'm Brooke Gladstone.
1: And I'm Michael Lowinger. Last week, the first and second largest school districts in the country put the brakes on AI in the classroom.
4: New York City's Mayor Zoran Mamdani just announcing that there's going to be a one-year ban on students using AI tools in pre-K through the 8th grade.
5: Now, the LA Unified School District is blocking students from using AI on school-issued devices. The ban will stay in place for at least the rest of the school year.
1: This comes after months of growing pushback from parents.
6: If you're a parent who doesn't want your kid exposed to AI in school, this video is for you.
7: I think AI in schools has actually reached the level of public health emergency.
1: One of those concerned parents is our own OTM producer, Molly Rosen. She has a 2-year-old and is contemplating a future in which her child goes to school and spends his days on a small laptop talking to a computer. To talk through her fears, Molly spoke to New Yorker staff writer Jessica Winter about her recent article titled, What Will It Take to Get AI Out of Schools? This conversation took place before the moratoriums in New York and LA. Winter said she'd always warned her kids to avoid AI, but things changed abruptly when her daughter brought home a new Chromebook from school.
8: We realized that it was installed with the Google Gemini suite of AI tools. I immediately thought, well, we'll just turn them off, but we couldn't. We couldn't turn them off. You needed administrative privileges to turn them off. So she just kept dismissing the prompts and they kept coming up again. This was a real conflict for me because suddenly what I've been teaching my kids about AI seemed to be in direct, active opposition to what my daughter was being given in school.
9: You write, I heard the tap, tap of the cloven hooves approaching our doorstep when your daughter came home with this Chromebook with the AI tools installed on it. Tell me a little bit more about what these features offered to do for her.
8: She had done a slideshow on the history of the printing press, which is really on the nose when you're talking about AI as this revolutionary technology. Just as an experiment, we decided to run this slideshow that she had made through these new AI tools to see what would happen. And my heart sunk because it did create out of her 10-year-old vision of what a slideshow should look like something very clean and professional and streamlined. It looked good. It was easy to read. The images were apt. The typography was historically correct. I mean, it was perfect in its way.
9: You write that comparing the two slideshows felt like the mother-daughter pool race in Mommy Dearest, with Gemini playing the role of Joan Crawford.
10: I'm bigger and I'm faster. I will always beat you.
8: The point of a 10-year-old creating a slideshow about the history of the printing press is not to create the most beautiful professional slideshow you've ever seen, telling you things you never would have known about the printing press. That's not the point of it. What's good about the project is that the fifth grader is learning something and taking pride in her work. And to me, and to many, many people with whom I spoke for this piece, this AI-generated slideshow just had absolutely nothing to do with any of those processes.
9: About 80% of teachers say that their school district provides Google Chromebooks, and this is according to a recent New York Times survey. The Chromebook is kind of the problem.
8: In the early 2010s, Google decided to make a very aggressive effort to implant itself and its technology in schools, and the device at the forefront of this effort was the Chromebook and all the free apps that can come with a Chromebook. Part of the case that Google made for the Chromebook was really a proto-AI, proto-chatbot, proto-LLM case. And that case was kids just don't need to learn as much stuff as they used to. You can see Google executives saying things like that 15 years ago.
11: When I was a young person growing up in Virginia, I had to memorize the 50 counties. Why was that memorization so important? If I can carry a device that has that piece of information and everything else in the world with me at all time.
8: And today, of course, you can see AI proponents saying the same things, same kinds of things.
9: Yes. And I have to say, I went to library school. I trained to be a librarian back in 2013. And at that time, everything was about digital literacy. You know, students growing up today are going to live in a world where they apply for jobs online, they do their taxes online, all this stuff. And if they don't have some level of digital literacy, they will be left behind. And I feel like right now, I am observing as rapidly that ground is shifting from digital literacy to AI literacy. I have my gut feelings about whether using AI in school is good or bad, but what does the actual research say?
8: There's three buckets of concern. One is obviously cognitive. Research shows that AI use potentially causes forms of cognitive atrophy in heavy users.
9: That doesn't sound good.
8: So people who use chatbots, they're not relying as much on their working memory, on their own judgment, on their own history, you know, their own selves. And instead, they're ceding that authority and that kind of cognitive muscle maintenance to AI. So that's an adult with a full-grown brain. Imagine the effects on a brain that isn't even close to being fully developed. And we do have to simply imagine those effects because there is not a ton of research on the use of AI in early educational settings, which is itself a concern. Why is AI being introduced so rapidly in schools without more research and without more peer-reviewed argument in its favor? So that's number one. Number two is social-emotional. This objection is based around the idea that with AI, human interactions are taking a backseat to kids staring at screens and interacting with chatbots. That can have real consequences for social-emotional development. And so that brings us to the third category, the third objection, which is that AI makes things very neat and efficient. And the learning process is not and cannot be neat and efficient. It takes time. It's a series of steps. You can't take shortcuts. And children need to be writing their own stories and drawing their own pictures with their own little hands. And they do not need and should not have a machine to do that work for them because their work is enough.
9: So now this brings me to this question of what can we do about this? You document in your article that the New York City Department of Education had begun soliciting feedback on its preliminary guidelines for using AI in K-12 classrooms, and it included this declaration. The question is not whether AI belongs in schools. The question is whether we will collectively build a system that governs AI to serve every student and every stakeholder. Why do you call this a rhetorical suplex?
8: So the way this conversation is typically framed is that we have one of two choices, that on the one hand, we can decide to just introduce AI into schools willy-nilly with no concern about possible repercussions and have a lot of regrets about it later, or we can do this in a very responsible way and implement AI and education in a way that everyone can feel good about and that will set children up for a bright future where they're not left behind in the great technological revolution that's unfolding, right? That to me is a false binary. I don't think that those are the two choices in front of us. I think the choices in front of us are, does this technology belong in schools or does it not? And I think another binary worth bringing up is where the money is. The proponents of AI in classrooms tend to be the people in the institutions with a material stake in the outcome. The people on the other side of this debate, the educators and teachers and increasingly students who oppose the presence of AI in classrooms, they don't have any material stake in this at all. Their stake is ethical, environmental, cognitive. No one's paying them to stay up late researching this stuff or reaching out to elected officials or organizing or leafleting or coming to protest rallies in the middle of the summer when school isn't even in session. And there's no money awaiting them at the end of this if they succeed. I think that that gets overlooked in our coverage of these issues when it should often be front and center.
9: I have to be totally honest with you. That argument that kids are going to be left behind, I would say 90% of the time when I envision a future that I want for my son, it does not involve him sitting at school on a Chromebook with an AI chatbot helping him write his essays. And I would say there's like 10% of the time when those anxieties and worries that I feel about so many things as a parent creep in. And I worry, what if AI does become super important in his future life, in getting a job? And what if he doesn't learn the things he needs to know about how to use AI and these other kids are way ahead of him? You know what I mean? Like, I just feel like it's preying upon the insecurities that come with being a parent. Do you ever have these doubts?
8: Never. And I'll tell you why. Let's unpack what you just said, because I understand where you're coming from. I really do. Let's unpack it.
9: Yeah.
8: What would he be left behind from? What would the kids on the chatbots and asking Claude questions, what are they getting that your son wouldn't be getting?
9: How to query chatbots, how to ask them things in a way that will get you results, how to put different tools together in stacks so that you're making AI agents who then can do all these tasks for you. This is what I imagine would be the argument for AI literacy.
8: And I think there's a great argument to be made for some of those tasks at the high school level. And I think it's vitally important that students get some kind of early education in the risks of AI, the fact that these are very dangerous tools potentially for children and young people who have mental health issues. We know that there have been multiple lawsuits now related to children who have committed suicide after interacting with chatbots. So that's vitally important, that safety-related education. And I think that can be approached much as we approach sex education, really, at the sixth or seventh or eighth grade level. There's a concept that I love and that I want to learn more about and write about in the future called embodied learning, which is the idea that kids learn better if their learning is embodied. If they're not typing the letters and they just magically appear on the screen, but they're actually making the letters. They're holding the pencil and they understand that when the pencil presses on the paper, it makes a word and the words create a story and they've made it. Their thoughts have been created and made by them into a tangible object that they can then hold up and read. And I think people should feel free and liberated in feeling very sentimental and romantic about this stuff. I would like to romanticize these processes because they're beautiful and they're special and they're perfect the way they are and they can't be replaced. And so whatever your son is doing that isn't engaging with a chatbot or whatever it might be, it's probably going to be closer to that kind of embodied learning than anything that an ed tech company might be able to give to him. And if we're looking at this in a more bloodless, utilitarian, what am I getting out of this? Well, I think you're getting a more fully developed person who can think for himself, who has confidence in his own ideas, who has confidence in his own mastery and his ability to do things for himself rather than outsourcing them and fostering dependency on an ed tech product.
9: We have covered the various moral panics that have inevitably arisen with the invention of each new technology. Do you think there's a chance that there's an element of moral panic here around AI, or do you think there's something about AI that makes it different?
8: The use of that word panic implies that parents and educators who are concerned about AI are responding in a way that's purely reactive or exaggerated or hasty. And I would use the word emergency. I think that these advocates perceive correctly that this is either an emergency or it has the potential to become an emergency. I would also flip this around and make the observation that the panic can be observed on the other side too. Every time that a pro-AI proponent says your kid is going to be left behind, that smacks of panic to me because there is so much at stake. There's so much money at stake. There's so much potential wealth and success at stake if AI can be implemented into classrooms at the level that these companies are aspiring to. So no, I don't see moral panic here. I see an appropriate level of concern and action.
9: Jessica, thank you very much.
8: Thank you so much for having me on the show. I've really enjoyed our conversation.
9: Jessica Winter is a staff writer at The New Yorker and author of the article, What Will It Take to Get AI Out of Schools?
1: That's it for this week's show. On the Media is produced by Molly Rosen, Rebecca Clark Callender, and Candace Wong. Travis Mannin is our video producer.
2: Our technical director is Jennifer Munson, with engineering from Jared Paul. Eloise Blondio is our senior producer, and our executive producer is Katya Rogers. On the Media is produced by WNYC. I'm Brooke Gladstone.
1: And I'm Micah Lowinger.

0: 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Thanks for listening to 91.7 KAXE Grand Rapids, 90.5 KBXE Bagley, Bemidji, 89.9 Brainerd, and on your smart speaker. 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I'm Jennifer Barr. Coming up next, Weekend Edition from National Public Radio, plus the Up North Report, local news from our region. A mix of sun and clouds today with highs 62 to 68, breezy northwest wind up to 25 miles per hour. Our lows tonight in the mid-40s and mostly sunny tomorrow, highs in the mid-60s. Looking ahead to Monday, showers are likely, possible thunderstorms in the afternoon, highs near 60. Coming up this afternoon, 4 o'clock, Mark Clabundy, your volunteer host for On the River. He'll bring you a great mix of music. And 7 o'clock tonight, Julie and Betsy Crabb, your volunteer hosts for Green Cheese Trivia.
1: From NPR News in Washington, D.C., this is Weekend Edition. I'm Scott Simon. This hour, President Trump in Ireland, Ron Elving on the week in politics, then remembering how people from many nations lost loved ones in the 9/11 attacks, and Emily St. John Mandel's new novel, Exit Party, set in a U.S. that's come apart. The stories often leap over time and space. How does the novelist keep track? Post-it notes?
2: There was one novel where I tried to do that kind of detective on the trail of a serial killer style board, the red yarn, you got the points of connection, you got the photos and the ideas, and it was kind of cumbersome.
1: First, we have our newscast. 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
3: For KAXE News, I'm Emma Crabb with a special edition of the Up North Report. As Nashwauk residents thumbed through the agenda for a city council special work session last month, they came face to face with the image of a local vacant building, transformed. Made with AI, the image showed the old United Methodist Church in Nashwauk, built in 1928, renovated with a patio and a vending machine, cars in the parking lot, and light through the church's stained glass windows. This was an image of the proposed Masaba State Rooms, a 21-person lodging project. Steve Chenard was the project's developer. He envisioned Masaba State Rooms as an opportunity to address his hometown's housing shortage. But Masabi Metallics was also on his mind as he spoke at the city council meeting.
4: There is a new mining project underway. There is a window right now to raise Nashwauk standards.
3: In July, the Masabi Metallics mine near Nashwauk completed its first production blast, a major milestone as it aims to produce its first pellets by the end of the year. When active, Masabi will be the first new iron mine on the Iron Range in 50 years and bring at least 200 jobs to the region. But the job opportunities come amid a growing housing shortage. This makes Masabi both a boon and a potential burden to the communities that house its employees. In 2024, the Itasca County Housing and Redevelopment Authority completed an assessment of the county's needs. The HRA study identified a demand for 875 new housing units across the county over 5 years. On its own, this number dwarfs the number of homes being built. When economic development opportunities like Masabi Metallics are factored into the data, the number of needed units doesn't just rise, it more than doubles. Diane Larson is the HRA's executive director.
5: We would need a total of 2,175 total housing units in that 5-year period. That's a lot of housing units.
3: She adds, when it comes to community needs, housing is non-negotiable.
5: It's like building roads. It's like building bridges. We have to have housing.
3: Still, even though Masabi Metallics may contribute to increasing housing demands, it's also uniquely positioned to provide aid. In addition to jobs, the mine will also provide tax revenue to the Iron Range based on productivity. The more the mine produces, the more money returns to the community. This includes grants for housing. In central Grand Rapids, Itasca County Habitat for Humanity Director Jamie Mulesness walks around one of the organization's projects.
6: Like I said, a 2x10 wall, and then we insulate that, and then we put up this vapor barrier, and then they take and they...
3: Itasca County is currently working on 3 units, one in Grand Rapids and 2 in Calumet. The homes are partially funded by the Minnesota Department of Iron Range Resources and Rehabilitation, or IRRR, which distributes mining tax revenue. For the three Habitat homes, IRRR provided just over 30% of the combined cost. Over the last 4 years, IRRR has provided funds to 41 projects across the region, but the housing grants are also limited to $600,000 annually across the board. This means that despite the pressing need for more housing, sometimes the answer to new projects is no. And it's not just IRRR making tough decisions. At the Nashwauk City Council meeting, following Steve Chouinard's pitch for Mesaba State Rooms, concerned neighbors spoke out against it. Council members also expressed apprehension about the project, which did not have a set funding plan or a definitive construction schedule. At the meeting, Mayor Greg Hablum acknowledged the town's issues with housing while pointing out the project's limitations. He says the project wasn't providing the kind of housing Nashwauk wants for its residents.
7: We have a housing shortage, okay? Well, whether it's an apartment or a house, you know, that's considered single family, not lodging.
3: Nashwauk and the rest of Itasca County will continue to build and grow as Mesaba Metallics ramps up production through the end of the year and beyond. Emma Crabb, KAXE News. That's it for this special edition of the Up North Report. Find more of our stories and photos at KAXE.org, where you can also find content from our music, phonology, and morning show teams. From the KAXE News Desk, I'm Emma Crabb, telling the stories of Northern Minnesota through local news.
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0: This is Weekend Edition from NPR News. I'm Scott Simon. Thank you for being with us. President Trump arrived in Dublin early this morning, where he's meeting with the Irish Taoiseach, or Prime Minister, Micheál Martin, as well as Irish President Catherine Connolly, who has called President Trump a bully. The president then flies to the coast of Ireland, where he'll be attending the Irish Open at his golf club in Doonbeg. NPR White House correspondent Franco Ordonez is traveling with the president and joins us. Franco, thanks so much for being with us.
1: Thanks for having me, Scott.
0: Anytime President Trump travels to Europe, it raises questions about what are sometimes fraught relationships with traditional allies in Europe. This visit might be slightly different.
1: Yeah, for sure. I mean, I see this as being a more friendly visit. I mean, Trump's basically, Scott, trying to squeeze a little diplomacy into a golf weekend. I mean, there is, of course, always potential for fireworks when President Trump is meeting with a foreign leader, especially a European foreign leader. But here, both sides are going to be focused on the strong economic ties. I mean, as he has with other European nations, Trump has accused Ireland of taking advantage of the U.S., pointing to the large concentration of American pharmaceutical companies in Ireland. But Ireland actually continues to invest heavily in the U.S., even amid broad tariffs against the European Union, which Ireland is, of course, a member. The chief of Ireland's Economic Development Agency actually told me that Ireland is now the sixth largest investor in the U.S., which is quite a lot for a small country that's basically the same size as South Carolina.
0: You mentioned some of the tensions with Europe over trade, but President Trump also has issues with Europe about military defense. How does that figure into his relationship with Ireland?
1: Yeah, certainly Trump has not been happy with European leaders, particularly NATO leaders, about what he sees as their lack of help for the U.S. in its war with Iran. It was actually at a meeting with the Taoiseach at the White House earlier this year where Trump delivered some of the harshest criticism of NATO leaders, you know, calling them foolish for not helping reopen the Strait of Hormuz. The Taoiseach actually tried to push back, very delicately so, in defending NATO leaders and emphasizing the importance of the transatlantic relationship.
0: And President Trump also wants Europe to be less dependent on U.S. military power, doesn't he?
1: You know, that's where the Ireland relationship becomes much more interesting, because Ireland is not a member of NATO. It's militarily neutral. And it's because of that, it has been able to avoid some of the tensions that Trump has had with NATO allies over burden sharing and support for the U.S. Daniel Mulhall, who served as Ireland's ambassador to the U.S. during Trump's first administration, told me that the military neutrality gives Ireland a different angle to deal with Trump than much of the rest of Europe.
2: I think where the Irish role might be most useful is in relation to being a bridge between the European Union and the United States, not in the defense area because we're not actually involved in NATO, but rather in the area of economic policy.
0: Let's dig into that a little more, Franco. Is Ireland the model?
1: It's a bit more complicated than that. There are drawbacks to the military neutral model. Some analysts argue that it makes Ireland more vulnerable. That said, in many ways, Ireland is doing the things that Trump wants the rest of Europe to do. I mean, the relationship goes well beyond St. Patrick's Day celebrations and parades.
0: And NPR's Franco Ordonez, thanks so much for being with us.
1: Thank you, Scott.
3: You know what happens if you don't vote? You go to hell. You know that. Okay? You go to hell. And I don't want that to happen to you, so please go and vote.
0: That is the president delivering closing remarks in Dallas Thursday at what was billed as a Republican midterm convention. He also spoke on the first night of the two-night event. NPR's Ron Elving joins us. Ron, thanks so much for being with us.
4: Good to be with you, Scott.
0: Conventions normally feature delegates and party business like nominations and policy platforms. This was something different, though, wasn't it?
4: Yes, this was not a convention with that sort of conventional work to do. This was strictly a party pep rally, and a highly personal one. It was about electing Republicans to state and local offices in November, yes, but what we saw was less about those candidates than it was about President Trump, who is not even on the ballot in November. Now, the theory is that certain Republicans don't turn out when Trump isn't on the ballot. So the big to-do in Dallas was meant to persuade those folks that Trump is on the ballot and they have skin in the game. It is certainly made the point that Trump cares about these midterms. We even just heard him say that Republicans listening, if they didn't vote, they would go to hell. Now, of course, we assume this was just another case of Trump being a little over the top, caught up in the moment. Ascending people to hell would seem to require an even greater expansion of presidential authority than anything we've seen yet.
0: A prominent Fox News host asked the president about the idea floated to send $5,000 payments to Americans if Republicans held onto the House and Senate in November. Here's that exchange.
5: But they're saying you're buying the election. You want to buy the election. Why not just give the money now? If you have the money, why not give it now?
6: Because they can't. I'll tell you what. Because the Democrats can't do it. Because with them, it's negative growth. With us, it's so positive.
0: Now, of course, Fox is often considered friendly territory for the president.
4: Yes, but Fox also conducts and publishes respected polls, and it has people who can ask questions voters are asking, such as this one, and they can elicit answers as nonsensical as the one we just heard.
0: We ought to know, too, when our colleague Steve Inskeep asked NPR political correspondent Stephen Fowler how Trump's idea to pay taxpayers' own money would work, the answer was simply it wouldn't.
4: That is a good way to bet.
0: Trump marked 25 years since the 9/11 attacks at the Pentagon yesterday. Vice President Vance was at the New York ceremony with living ex-presidents and first ladies. What stood out to you about this anniversary?
4: The connection to the present, Scott. The through line from the fear and the panic that Americans felt on 9/11 and the disrupted and divisive politics we have seen since. 9/11 brought Americans closer together in that moment, brought the civilized world closer to Americans. But the policies that were pursued after 9/11, of wars in Afghanistan and Iraq and now against Iran, these overseas adventures have not assured our safety. Neither has the administration's embrace of tariffs or its attitude of it's us against the world. So it's amazing to think our government doesn't even want to be allies with anyone, it seems, anymore, not even Canada. And that's not to mention the post 9/11 domestic policies, the scapegoating and the secret surveillance and the denial of rights. 9/11 was a monstrous tragedy. But it also could have been a historic wake-up call and a great unifying force for America and the world, like Pearl Harbor was before World War II. For a time, it seemed it might be. But that time was long ago.
0: NPR senior contributor Ron Elving. Ron, thanks so much. Talk to you
4: Thank
0: later.
4: Thank you, Scott.
0: Yesterday marked a quarter century since the 9/11 terrorist attacks. I still remember, I will always remember, walking the streets of Lower Manhattan through rows of faces and photographs pasted on lampposts and walls with urgent, wrenching words. Have you seen my wife? Last seen 8:20 a.m. Tuesday. Have you seen our daughter, our father, my best friend? The question marks pierced into you like hooks. The attacks of September 11, 2001 were attacks on America. But America is made up of the world. The 2,977 people who were killed that day included people from more than 90 nations. Canada, India, Great Britain, South Korea, the Dominican Republic, and more. That's America. This week I remembered a poem dedicated to the 43 members of the Hotel Employees and Restaurant Employees International Union. Came to work that morning at Windows on the World restaurant atop the World Trade Center's North Tower. None of them survived the tower's collapse. The poem is called Alabanza in Praise of Local 100 by Martin Espada, and it reads in part,
7: Praise Manhattan from 107 flights up, like Atlantis glimpsed through the windows of an ancient aquarium. Praise the great windows where immigrants from the kitchen could squint and almost see their world. Hear the chant of nations. Ecuador, Mexico, República Dominicana, Haiti, Yemen, Ghana, Bangladesh, Alabanza. Praise the kitchen in the morning where the gas burned blue on every stove and exhaust fans fired their diminutive propellers, hands cracked eggs with quick thumbs or sliced open cartons to build an altar of cans. Alabanza. Praise the busboy's music, the chime of his dishes and silverware in the tub. Alabanza. praise the dish dog, the dishwasher who worked that morning because another dishwasher could not stop coughing, or because he needed overtime to pile the sacks of rice and beans for a family floating away on some Caribbean island plagued by frogs. Alabanza. Praise the waitress who heard the radio in the kitchen and sang to herself about a man gone. Alabanza.
0: 25 years later, we still shudder to think of that day and pause to praise those who are gone.

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2: 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I'm Jennifer Barr. 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Brainerd Pride in the Park is happening today, 10 to 3:30 at Gregory Park. 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More news is next.
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0: This is Weekend Edition from NPR News. I'm Scott Simon. The Federal Reserve's Open Market Committee meets next week. It directs one of the Fed's biggest tools. That's the interest rate. Raise the interest rate, it can act as a brake on the economy. Lower it, and it can act as an accelerator. It is so powerful that Fed chairs traditionally manage it with care, often signaling what they intend to do before they actually change rates. But as NPR's Raphael Nam reports, Fed Chair Kevin Warsh is doing things differently.
4: There's a big debate going on with even bigger potential consequences. To understand it, it helps to back up to 2020. The pandemic was hitting, and with panic in the streets, the Fed took one of the biggest actions it could. It cut interest rates to near zero and took other steps to support the economy. Chair Jerome Powell also had a pledge. Rates would stay this way for a while.
5: We're not thinking about raising rates. We're not even thinking about raising rates.
4: It was the Fed's way to signal we'll do whatever it takes to help the economy. Interest rates influence all kinds of borrowing costs, and slashing them can lead financial firms to charge less for a mortgage, for example, encouraging people to buy homes. But within a year, things were changing. Inflation was starting to surge. Economists and investors were raising the alarm. Powell, though, had committed to low rates, and he wasn't going to change that on a dime. So he started signaling that change was coming, starting in late 2021.
5: The risk of higher inflation becoming entrenched has increased. It's certainly increased. I don't think it's high at this moment, but I think it's increased.
4: Powell was following the same playbook that Fed chairs since Ben Bernanke in the Great Recession have used. Avoid surprises. After steadily signaling what's coming up, the Fed finally raised rates nearly half a year later. Many on Wall Street thought it was too late. Among them, Kevin Warsh. Since being nominated by President Trump in February, Warsh has made clear he thinks the Fed spends too much time talking about what it's gonna do instead of just doing it. So in July, with inflation rising, Walsh tried a new approach, not hinting what might come next.
6: We are on the job. We will deliver. We are focused like a laser on making sure we can do it. But the suggestion that we're going to be able to do it with our magic wand is one I want to disabuse you and everyone else of.
4: It was seen as the equivalent of saying, don't worry about it. We got this. Investors, though, were not impressed. After his press conference, markets tanked as investors wondered, hang on, this is a very divided Fed. Do they have a clear game plan of how to tackle inflation? So Walsh recalibrated. In a major speech last month, he sought to reassure investors. Judge us for what we do, not what we say.
6: A quieter Fed, a more purposeful Fed in its communications, is better able to meet its objectives. And we can be held accountable for delivering on our remit, the only true test of our credibility.
4: Walsh is still the new kid on the block, and investors cut him some slack. This all may sound like a geeky debate, but it's not. The Fed chair has the power to move markets around the world with a single sentence. Getting the messaging right is important. Professor Mark Tomjanovich at Millersville University in Pennsylvania says the Fed owes it to the American public to explain its thinking.
7: You have a bunch of non-elected officials who are driving policy, and you're going to say, hey, we're not going to explain our decision-making process. I don't think we're at the point in our society today where that trust is just given.
4: Walsh believes he can say less and still earn that trust. His next policy meeting is just days away. Rafael Nam, NPR News.
0: Celine Dion returns to the stage tonight, and she'll be belting out many of her best-known power ballads. Her performance comes 4 years after she announced that she'd been diagnosed with stiff person syndrome. It's a rare neurological condition that causes painful muscle spasms. The illness forced her to take a break, but now Celine Dion is back in a country where she has a huge fan base. Over the next couple of months, the singer will perform 16 shows in Paris. And the city is putting on a warm welcome. Metro stations have been decorated. Paris City Hall even organized free outdoor karaoke on Friday evening for thousands of fans to sing their favorite songs. Some of the fans even got a chance to sing a note or two with the star. One of them was Sasha Dolly, who got his duet moment outside of the Star's Hotel.
8: How did you get here? How did you?
0: Pretty good. I can see where that moment went viral on the news network France 24's Instagram page. Probably a useful warm-up for tonight's performance. Now, Celine, if you're listening to this, is it all coming back to you now? Boy, that's horrible. Emily St. John Mandel's Exit Party opens with startling words from A World Ahead.
9: In the first spring after the collapse of the United States, the blossoming of the jacaranda trees felt to Ari like grace. The trees bloomed in the same week that international peacekeeping troops withdrew from Los Angeles, and the convergence of flowers with the absence of foreign soldiers brought a delirious kind of hope. Everyone in the spring of 2031 knew the city was one terrorist attack away from disaster, but that peril made the season more vivid, not less.
0: Exit Party is the latest novel from the author of Station 11, Sea of Tranquility and The Glass Hotel. Emily St. John Mandel joins us from our studios in New York. Thanks so much for being with us.
9: It's such a pleasure, Scott. It's nice to talk to you again.
0: Well, tell us about this world that you see ahead of us.
9: I like the deep sigh. That was evocative. You know, lately I've been thinking about this in terms of meteorology. You listen to reports by climate scientists, and they will present you with a range of scenarios. This is what the world might look like if we're 3 degrees above our current temperature. This is what it looks like at 4 degrees, at 5, etc. Nobody can tell you which version is true. But all of those scenarios are possible on our current trajectory. So that was how I was envisioning this book when I started writing it. I am not implying that there will be a second American Civil War, but that is how the book opens. Actually, well, we open in the aftermath when the fighting stopped and there is a new world emerging out of the chaos. The curfew is lifted in the city of Los Angeles, Republic of California, and my protagonist is headed out to a party.
0: We learn within a few sentences, Ari, your protagonist has been in prison for 18 years and not for shoplifting.
9: Okay, this is a deep cut. Way back in 2010, I published a novel called The Singer's Gun, and Ari was the villain of that story. She is unambiguously bad news in that book, but she was really interesting to me, and she was a character who I just found myself thinking about intermittently over the years and thinking, what would she be like at the other end of a very long prison sentence? So that was one of the starting points of the book for me.
0: Party in the opening chapter. Guests seem to disappear and reappear as another manifestation of themselves.
9: Mm-hmm.
0: What's going on?
9: I've been fascinated for years now by the idea of the counterlife. It's the life where you went to a different school or married a different person or never started working at NPR or never became a novelist or whatever that inflection point was. And I think that if any of us look at our lives and think about those moments when we made one choice instead of another, if you kind of play that out a little bit, it's easy to imagine the life you didn't live. So something I was playing with a little bit in this book is how might the tropes of science fiction map onto real life, onto actual reality? You know, you go to a party. Just for a second, the party functions.

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1: There's a kind of interesting immortality in that for me. People form their own individual and sometimes quite emotional relationships with a work of art as it moves through decades and potentially even centuries from hand to hand. And I also find that if you're writing a novel that's quite structurally complex, if you have multiple points of view, multiple characters and timelines, it can be useful just for the sake of narrative cohesion to have an object that moves from hand to hand and between timelines and can act as a kind of through line through the book.
2: You know, one of the questions I had scrolled down here was how you keep everything straight.
1: I don't. My first draft is a mess. There is no plan. There was one novel, The Glass Hotel, where I tried to do that kind of like detective on the trail of a serial killer style board. You know, you got the red yarn, you got the points of connection, you got the photos and the ideas. And it was kind of cumbersome and more trouble than it was worth. So I've abandoned that. I'm just trying to write a first draft and then revise obsessively, sometimes over a period of years, until it makes sense. So that is the entire process.
2: May I ask how much time you spend in your other worlds?
1: What do you mean?
2: Well, you're writing about other worlds.
1: Mm-hmm.
2: Is it immersed or is it important for you to keep a distance from it as you describe it?
1: It's complicated because sometimes those other worlds are dark. There's a section of this novel that takes place in an authoritarian state.
2: Yeah.
1: And I found that quite difficult and a little creepy to write about, especially given our current political situation. It was much harder to write about that when the ICE raids started happening, in Minneapolis in particular, and starting to see these conditions that I'd imagined would remain fictional, like the police disappearing people off the street. Seeing those play out on the news was intensely unsettling and did make it difficult to stay immersed in that world. One of the gifts of parenthood for me is you don't get to stay in that world for very long. You know, it's like at a certain point, the school day ends and you move on to making dinner and you are very much grounded in day-to-day life. So sometimes I think that makes it a little bit easier. It's not actually possible for me to become immersed in any fictional world that I'm writing about in an uninterrupted way for days and days and days at a time.
2: Let me ask you about something Ari says in the novel.
1: Mm-hmm.
2: What I'd learned in The Disorder was to recognize good moments.
1: Yes. We last spoke at the height of the pandemic.
2: Yep.
1: And that was something that I personally learned in the pandemic, how to recognize good moments. Because sometimes the world outside is objectively terrible, but you have a lovely evening with your kid, you know, or a magical afternoon with friends. And those moments still happen, even when the surrounding conditions are quite difficult. So there's something in this book about finding joy, not just in difficult moments, but finding joy despite impermanence. Yeah, I love that idea. And this is the only book I've ever written where, I won't reveal the sentences because that is such a spoiler, the entire novel is summed up in the final three sentences of this book, which do relate to that idea.
2: Emily St. John Mandel's latest novel, Exit Party. Thank you so much for being with us.
1: Thank you.
2: And you're listening to Weekend Edition from NPR News. This summer, we've been asking NPR's international correspondents what's for breakfast. In Ukraine, it's curd cheese pancakes. Nigerians breakfast with fried dough. Lebanon loves flatbread so much the UN has certified it, part of an intangible cultural heritage. Today, we take you to Turkey, where breakfast is less a quick morning meal and more of an elaborate social ritual of sharing and conversation. NPR's Adil Alshalchi reports from a Turkish city that is known for the morning meal.
3: Kahvaltıcılar Sokak, or Breakfast Street, in the eastern Turkish city of Van, is dedicated to the most important meal of the day. Lined with restaurants,

0: Restaurants on one side, diners enjoy their breakfasts on plastic tables and chairs in the middle of the street, a tarp overhead for shade. The waiters accost diners walking by, urging them to sit at their tables. 62-year-old Sabri Bazir has worked on this street at a place called Sütçüfevzi for 45 years. The restaurant itself is 80 years old. Van is known countrywide as the Turkish breakfast capital. In 2014, the city broke the Guinness World Record for the largest breakfast on earth, with nearly 52,000 people attending. Located on a high plateau surrounded by pasture-rich mountains, Van's cold winters demanded calorie-dense morning meals. Herders and farmers developed preserved dairy and grain-based food that could withstand harsh weather. People who do heavy work need a good breakfast, says Bazir. In the mid-20th century, Van's milk parlors evolved into specialized kahvaltı salonları, or breakfast salons. Rather than serving full meals throughout the day, these spots focused on early morning to mid-afternoon breakfast. Bazir leads the way through the small restaurant and into the kitchen. It's hot, and the cooks labor over frying pans and stir vats of cream. Bazir says their dairy products are all made in-house. Look, the milk has boiled and now it's brewing on the stove, says the cook. They explain that after brewing, they let it sit overnight, arriving at 4:30 the next morning to cut and skim the cream layer off the top of the milk. Bazir opens an industrial metal refrigerator and pulls out a tray of white cream. This will be for tomorrow morning, he says. Eaten with bread and honey, the cream is a staple of the Turkish breakfast, but it's only one of a dozen plates on the spread. Bazir points some out as a waiter sets them down. Tzatziki with butter, black olives, apricot jam, herby cheese, pure honey, white cheese, and cheddar cheese. There's also potatoes, sausages, eggs. And the breakfast isn't complete without black tea in a traditional tulip glass. Yemen Demir is a native of Van who now lives in Ankara. He's here with 10 other men at a long table. It's their annual high school reunion. He says a Turkish breakfast isn't just about the food.
1: Bunu çok güzel şekilde sunuyor olmaları.
0: The way they present it is very beautiful, Demir says. A Van breakfast reminds him of home, but also another special meaning. It's how he wooed his wife.
1: Romantik bir akşam yemeğindense,
0: it's much more impressive for us to go to a nice weekend breakfast rather than a romantic dinner, Demir says.
1: Örneğimizde romantizmde.
0: For us, romance is synonymous with breakfast. Hadil Alşalçı, NPR News, Van, Turkey.

0: This is NPR News.
1: 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It is 7:39. Good morning. I'm Jennifer Barr. Coming up at 9 o'clock, KAXC Rewind, we'll listen back to some conversations from our morning show that you may have missed. 10 o'clock, Tom Daniel, your volunteer host for Back Porch Harmony, and at noon, the recorded history of jazz with our volunteer, Paul Kivy. 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The Clearwater County History Center in Shevlin is celebrating National Grandparents Day tomorrow from 1 to 4. You can enjoy a root beer float or brownie sundae, then take a horse and wagon ride around the town to see where historic buildings were 100 years ago.
2: I'm Windsor Johnston with these headlines. President Trump has arrived in Ireland for a two-day visit. His schedule includes meetings with government and business leaders in Dublin. He'll then travel to his golf resort to present the Irish Open Trophy. Saudi Arabia says it has shut down a major oil pipeline after it was attacked by drones. Saudi officials say they were launched from Iraq, where the prime minister has ordered an investigation. The East-West pipeline is a key alternative to shipping oil through the blockaded Strait of Hormuz. The national average for diesel has jumped 28 cents in just a week. AAA says a gallon now costs an average of $6.16. I'm Winter Johnston, NPR News in Washington.
3: 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And from the William T. Grant Foundation, supporting research to improve the lives of young people. 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
0: This is Weekend Edition from NPR News. I'm Scott Simon. This week's Amazon cargo plane crash in Miami, it's raising concerns about the little-known carrier that operated the flight. Former employees at the company 21 Air were sounding alarms about the carrier's safety practices years before the accident. Crash is also prompting questions about why the company was flying for Amazon at all. And because Joel Rose has been following the story. Joel, thanks so much for being with us.
4: Hey, Scott.
0: Before we start, we ought to note that Amazon is a financial supporter of NPR and pays to distribute some of our content. What do we know about the crash so far?
4: Investigators have not given a probable cause yet, but they have released some evidence from the cockpit voice recorder and the flight data recorder. And that picture looks bad for the pilots. One pilot told the other that they were going too fast. There were multiple automatic warnings in the cockpit, but the pilots went ahead with this landing anyway, hurtling about 1,300 feet past the end of the runway, crashing into two vehicles on the ground. Five people were killed. Five more were injured.
0: What do other pilots say?
4: I talked to Ross Amer. He's a former airline captain for United Airlines, now an aviation industry consultant. Here's some of what he told me.
5: In my 60 years of flying, I've never seen such a terrible performance from a crew member. It was a very, very unstable approach from the beginning, from get-go.
4: Amer says that pilots in this situation are trained to go around and attempt the landing again, and he does not understand why the pilots in this case did not do that. Though it could be a case of inexperience, the captain was certified on the Boeing 767 for less than 5 months, the first officer for only a year and a half. Amer says that cargo airlines like 21 Air, in this case, can be a stepping stone for pilots who are on their way to other airlines. But typically, an inexperienced pilot would be paired with a more experienced one.
0: Joel, you talked to a former pilot at 21 Air. What did he have to say?
4: Yes, I talked to Carl Suhring. He's a veteran pilot and the former president of 21 Air's pilot union. Suhring said that the carrier had trouble attracting good pilots because it did not pay as much as other carriers.
6: My perspective on that is if we want to get experienced pilots here, we have to be willing to compensate them. And then unfortunately, when that was lower than standard, then guys would simply go elsewhere with opportunities that look more promising.
4: Suhring, I should note, was fired in 2022. He says in retaliation for raising concerns about safety. He has now filed a whistleblower lawsuit against the company. As part of that case, several other former employees say they too were concerned and that the company discouraged them from reporting their safety concerns. The company disputed those allegations in testimony for the case. 21 Air did not respond to our request for comment, but they did give a statement to the Wall Street Journal. Quote, our entire organization has focused on deploying the right training, protocols, and procedures in all aspects of operational safety, unquote. The company also said it would evaluate the findings of the investigators in this case.
0: Joel, how much does Amazon rely on companies like 21 Air?
4: So Amazon has a network of contract carriers. At the moment, there are 9 of them with more than 100 jets, according to the aviation analytics company Cirium. And that includes some pretty familiar names, Alaska and Allegiant Airlines, among them. Critics, though, wonder why the company is using some of these smaller carriers, including 21 Air, which Captain Ross Amer called a, quote, fly-by-night operation. Amazon vigorously disputed that description. In a statement, the company said that this is standard practice across the aviation industry and that Amazon contracts with carriers that are certified by safety regulators at the Federal Aviation Administration. An Amazon spokesperson said, quote, nothing is more important to us than safety, unquote.
0: What's the next step for the investigation into the Miami crash?
4: Amazon and 21 Air both say that they are cooperating with the National Transportation Safety Board. The chair, Jennifer Homendy, says investigators are seeking to understand how these two companies work together, what sort of safety policies are in place. Homendy said this week that she was not familiar with the safety complaints about 21 Air, but she did urge anyone with anything relevant to share to get in touch. Typically, the NTSB releases a preliminary report within about a month of an accident.
0: NPR's Joel Rose, thanks so much.
4: You're welcome.
0: Never know what you'll get from a song by Nate Amos. Folk, country, rock, electronic, dance, all are a part of his music. He is in the experimental band Water From Your Eyes. His solo project is called This Is Lorelei.

0: Singer in My Band is the newest album from This Is Lorelei. Nate Amos joins us now from Brooklyn. Thanks so much for being with us.
1: Thank you so much for having me.
0: Your father's a bluegrass musician. In fact, plays with your sister, both on this album. Is that the music you first heard and grew up with?
1: Yeah, I would say so. Probably some combination of bluegrass, classical music, and like the Beatles. But bluegrass was the earliest music that I experienced in a cultural sense, seeing live music and people gathering around it. So it feels kind of the most fundamental to what I do now in a lot of ways.
0: So we hear that in your music.
1: Yeah, I think so, especially on this album, I think. It's a very comfortable space for me to work within, so sometimes I have to keep myself from sliding into it, and this time I kind of just let it slide.

0: I gather you wrote most of these songs on the road.
1: Yeah.
0: Do we hear that too? Is that part of the experience?
1: In a way, I'm sure. You know, it must be, because like I had, you know, when I was first showing people the album, that was something that people clocked and pointed out to me. And it's funny because I didn't really think about it. Traveling and touring, it's an awful lot of time when you're just like in a van staring out the window watching things go by. And that kind of, I feel like when you sink into kind of a passive state but continue to allow yourself to be stimulated by movement and new things that you're seeing, that encourages a wandering mind that's a little different than the one that emerges from daydreaming while stationary.

0: Let me ask you about the song Watching Heaven Fall. Let's hear it for a moment.
1: Do you remember, my friend, the writer just read on the chain telling truths about his love?
2: It's a series of snapshots. I wouldn't even say that the individual moments aren't really complete tales. They're kind of like three partial things that create a vaguer whole. I've been thinking a lot about The Martian Chronicles by Ray Bradbury, which was like one of my favorite books as a kid. And I think weirdly that kind of approach to storytelling worked its way into this album.
0: Well, I mean, taking a cue from Ray Bradbury, you don't have to come up with the end of the story. You just, we finish that, don't we?
2: No, exactly.

0: because you had a number of different artists re-record your songs from it. You had Jeff Tweedy of Wilco. You had MJ Linderman, not to be confused with BJ Lederman, who writes our theme music. You had Tim Heidecker. What did it mean for you to get these artists to, I don't know, what do we say, reimagine, reconsider your songs?
1: That was the first time I'd ever really experienced hearing other people put their own spin on something that I had written.
2: Lost your love today in a lonely summer breeze.
1: The whole thing kind of happened on accident because I just asked Jake if he would be interested in trying to sing that song over the existing backing track for fun.
0: That's Jake Linderman of MJ Linderman, we should say.
1: Yes, that's Jake Linderman. At the time, I was peeved at myself. I thought I had kind of over-stylized the album version of Dancing in the Club. I wanted an excuse for there to be a more straightforward version of that song out there, and then Jake suggested that we actually just like rebuild the song. But yeah, and it just kind of snowballed from there, and more people got involved. So it was kind of a happy accident, but it ended up being just such a cool and weird thing to hear your own songs reimagined. I had just never even really thought about that before.
0: You're so incredibly prolific. Is there always a song going on in your head?
1: Usually. I've always kind of been like that. Even before I had the ability to record myself when I was a kid, I was just like walking around singing all the time. If I don't get a chance to record for a long enough period of time, I get like grumpy. It just begins to bother me until I get a chance to do it.
0: Well, work is you.
1: Yeah.
0: Nate Amos, he records as This Is Lorelei. His new album is called The Singer in My Band. Thanks so much for being with us.
1: Thanks so much for having me.

0: Now, a story about a fossil smaller than a golf ball. NPR's Ari Daniel reports it may help explain why some birds died out with the dinosaurs while others survived to give rise to the birds we know today.
1: Paleontology can be quite physical. In 2016, David DeMar, the lab manager at the Burke Museum in Seattle, was doing fieldwork in the rocky badlands of Montana.
2: We all get down on our hands and knees, and I start crawling up the hill, and I notice this little dark round object on the ground.
1: So he picked up the cherry-sized fossil.
2: And I start looking at the surface of it, and then I roll it over, and I was like, you gotta be kidding me.
1: Embedded in a small crack on the surface was a tiny fossilized branching structure. DeMar quickly radioed his colleagues.
2: Told them that, hey, I think I found a bird feather.
1: Subsequent analysis confirmed it. Not only was this the first fossilized feather from this part of the world, says Jingmei O'Connor, an associate curator at the Field Museum of Natural History in Chicago.
3: It is, without a doubt, the best feather we've ever found from the age of dinosaurs.
1: It's from the end of that age, some 66 million years ago, right before a giant asteroid slammed into the Earth. When O'Connor joined the project, very little was known about the feather.
3: My goal was to try to figure out what animal this feather belonged to, and then what can this exceptional feather tell us.
1: The round nodule the feather was sitting in turned out to be something called a coprolite. It's a chunk of fossilized feces, likely produced, says O'Connor, by a large meat-eating dinosaur.
3: So I would argue that Tyrannosaurus rex or Nanotyrannus are the more likely candidates.
1: The team CT scanned the coprolite and found it contained other feathers, a couple bone pieces, and two tiny fish scales. O'Connor says the feathers and bones may have come from the same animal, probably an ancient aquatic swimming bird.
3: Kind of like a loon or grebe. They're foot-propelled divers.
1: The fish scales may have been part of the ancient bird's last supper before it too became a meal for an animal like a T-Rex. That predator later defecated all these specimens out into one precious package. Now, this bird was one of many types that went extinct alongside the dinosaurs.
3: Only one group of birds survives when the asteroid impact happens.
1: The group that gave rise to modern birds. A big question is what allowed them to make it through the ensuing drop in global temperature. Perhaps, O'Connor speculates, they were better insulated, because she noticed that some of the fossilized body feathers inside the coprolite from the ancient bird that ultimately died out appeared to lack the insulation of their modern counterparts.
3: I'm not saying this is the reason. I'm saying it's a contributing factor to the extinction.
1: The research is published in the journal Current Biology. Julia Clark is an evolutionary biologist at UT Austin who wasn't involved in the study.
4: I think it's a stretch to explain the survivorship of some and the extinction of others from that evidence.
1: Still, she's taken by the snapshot of a food web apparently captured inside a piece of poo.
4: A dinosaur ate an aquatic bird that ate a fish. Almost like they've discovered a Cretaceous turducken.
1: What Jingmei O'Connor says they've discovered is a new way of accessing crucial specimens, coprolites.
3: We now have this whole potential to find fossilized, not just feathers, but fur and other soft tissue structures.
1: She says it's worthwhile work. Understanding past extinctions tells us about the current extinction crisis and who may survive and who may not. Ari Daniel, NPR News.
0: This is Weekend Edition from NPR News. I'm Scott Simon.
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6: 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I'm Jennifer Barr. Stay tuned for another hour of Weekend Edition, plus the Up North Report, local news from our region. 9 o'clock this morning, KAXE Rewind. We'll listen back to some conversations that you may have missed. And 10 o'clock, Tom Daniel, your volunteer host for Back Porch Harmony. A mix of sun and clouds today, high 62 to 68, breezy northwest wind up to 25 miles per hour. Lows tonight in the mid-40s, and for tomorrow, mostly sunny, highs in the mid-60s. Looking ahead to Monday, showers are likely, possible afternoon thunderstorms, highs around 60. At 1 o'clock this afternoon, it is Native Lights Podcast, and 1:30, the Season Watch Podcast. This week, Charlie Mitchell talks with our Report for America Corps member, Stella Meyerhoff. Right now, we continue with Weekend Edition.
0: From NPR News in Washington, D.C., this is Weekend Edition. I'm Scott Simon. This hour, Houthi militia sees a major port on the Red Sea, and Saudi Arabia shuts down a crucial pipeline. What that means for us this hour. And later, debris from 9/11 damaged the pipe organ at Trinity Church in Lower Manhattan. Father Michael Byrd says it was a huge loss.
7: And for us was a call to, in the midst of all of that destruction, be a force of love.
0: And now an organ peals in Trinity again. Then Kate Atkinson's new novel set in post-war London. First, we have our newscast. Today is Saturday, September 12th. 2026.
8: For KAXE News, I'm Emma Crabb with the Up North Report. Agents from the Bureau of Indian Affairs and the FBI executed a search warrant at Red Lake's Family and Child Services building on Thursday. Larissa Donovan has more.
9: FBI agent Matt Vogel confirmed the action at Ombamindwa in a Friday email, but did not elaborate on the nature of the investigation. He says no arrests were made as a result of the search warrant. The Red Lake Tribal Council issued a statement that it would cooperate with federal partners while upholding Red Lake's unique sovereignty. Ombamindwa translates to uplifting our relatives. The new $15.5 million building was unveiled in 2023 after more than $5 million was secured from the state during the 2020 legislative session. As part of the BIA's Tawahe initiative, Red Lake has received direct funding from state and federal sources to oversee family and child programming since 2021. Requests for comment from Red Lake officials were not returned Friday afternoon. Larissa Donovan, KAXE News.
8: Minnesota Power will at least partially convert its coal power plant in Cohasset to natural gas. A state commission approved a plan for the utility Thursday. Megan Buffington has more.
10: It's been over a year since Minnesota Power first submitted its Integrated Resource Plan, or IRP. These plans detail how a utility will generate its power and are updated every couple of years. The Boswell Energy Center generates power from the coal-fired units 3 and 4. In its last IRP, Minnesota Power committed to ceasing coal at Unit 3 by 2030 and at Unit 4 by 2035. But what came next wasn't clear. On Thursday, the Public Utilities Commission approved Minnesota Power's plan to refuel Unit 3 with gas by 2030. Minnesota Power also wanted to partially refuel Unit 4 with natural gas, but the commission pushed that decision to the next IRP. Boswell is a major employer in Cohasset, and it makes up roughly 20% of Itasca County's tax base. That's why the county pushed for a part of the IRP that requires Minnesota Power to have periodic community meetings about the future of Boswell. County Commissioner John Johnson addressed the PUC, noting Minnesota Power's participation in the county's 10-year plan for economic resilience.
11: Knowing and understanding that there is a timeline on all of this, and Itasca is going to do all it can to prepare our citizens and our economies for such a significant change.
10: In 2023, Minnesota passed a law requiring utilities to provide 100% carbon-free electricity by 2040. The PUC and utilities have to balance that rule with concerns about energy costs and reliability. Megan Buffington, KAXE News.
12: Minnesota nursing home workers will now earn an industry-specific minimum wage. The wage standard went into effect Thursday after receiving federal approval last month. For general nursing home workers, the new minimum wage begins at $19 per hour. General workers will also earn a $1.50 raise at the start of 2027. Minnesota lawmakers heard testimony this week about the domino effect felt by people closely tied to human services programs as the state combats fraud. A Senate committee hearing included examples from patients and care professionals who detailed service disruptions. A consistent topic was revalidations of medical providers who receive Medicaid reimbursements. The federal government threatened to withhold $2 billion in funding for the state if it didn't quickly double-check the status of providers with paperwork concerns. Addison Carpenter, who depends on home-based disability services, says the administrative logjam has been a nightmare for her.
13: Being without nursing affects my ability to be a parent, to work, to spend time with my family, to participate in my community, to advocate for the things I'm passionate about, and even to make ordinary plans.
12: Department of Human Services leaders said they hear these concerns and are doing their best to mitigate service delays. But they stressed that they were given a 5-month timeline by the Trump administration for a process that would normally take much longer. The Centers for Medicare and Medicaid Services has avoided public comments on Minnesota's efforts, with state officials suggesting a general lack of clarity from the feds further complicates the situation. Thanks to Minnesota News Connection for this story. That's all for the Up North Report. From the KAXE News Desk, I'm Emma Crabb, telling the stories of northern Minnesota through local news.
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0: This is Weekend Edition from NPR News. I'm Scott Simon. Thank you for being with us. Saudi Arabia, the world's largest exporter of oil, says that it has shut down a crucial pipeline after it was attacked by drones. The kingdom was relying on the east-west pipeline to export oil via the Red Sea, bypassing the Strait of Hormuz. But now Saudi Arabia is also facing a growing threat on the Red Sea after Iran-backed Houthi rebels made a series of military gains this week. We're joined now by April Longley Alley, a senior fellow at the Washington Institute and an expert on Yemen. Thanks so much for being with us.
1: Thank you for having me.
0: What do we know about the Houthi advances in Yemen over the past few days?
1: The most important development is that the Houthis have broken front lines in Yemen. And on Thursday, they captured the strategic port city of Mocha on the Red Sea coast. And then they quickly punched south. And by Friday, they had taken the entire Red Sea coastline down to the strategic Bab el-Mandeb choke point. And remember, the Houthis are Iranian-backed. They're a militant group, and they control most of North Yemen. But this did not come out of nowhere. Yemen's war has been heating up, and there's been this series of tit-for-tat escalations between the Houthis on one hand and Saudi Arabia and the Saudi-backed Yemeni government on the other. But what we saw this week and last week was a sharp escalation in violence, you know, at a time when the region's in flux.
0: What will the impact be? As we mentioned, Saudi Arabia has been forced to shut down this key pipeline. What will the impact be on Saudi Arabia and the global economy if it can't get oil through the Red Sea?
1: It is really huge. I mean, there are just limits to redundancy when it comes to the ability of Aramco to export oil. I mean, they are long-term thinkers, but there are only so many options. So effectively what it means for the region is that Iran and its allies are now the main power brokers in two critical maritime choke points that are very important to the flow of energy, and that is Strait of Hormuz and Bab el-Mandeb. So this gives Iran much more leverage at a time when the Trump administration is already struggling to wind down the Iran war and to manage Strait of Hormuz. This is just existential for Saudi Arabia. They're being squeezed from both sides of the peninsula right now. Hormuz on one side, Bab el-Mandeb on the other, and now Iraqi militias are also attacking from the north. And as you said, that Red Sea corridor has become vital to Saudi Arabia in the context of the war with Iran. They have an east-west pipeline that's now shut down that's able to export about 5 million barrels of oil per day at max capacity. And now we have the Houthis squeezing that from the south, and they're going to be forced, they've already been forced to try to export north right through pipelines and through Suez, which just adds a tremendous amount of 2 weeks to time to go around the Cape of Good Hope.
0: Axios reports that the Saudi Crown Prince has called President Trump, urging him to launch strikes against the Houthi rebels. Do you find that likely?
1: So until now, the U.S. has been hesitant to re-enter the Yemen conflict. I mean, let's remember the U.S. did have a major bombing campaign, Operation Rough Rider, in 2025, and it ended in a bilateral truce between the Houthis and the U.S. And so the U.S. had wanted to maintain this bilateral truce, not wanting to open another front before the midterm elections. They're wanting to kind of at least contain this regional conflict in some way. And so it does seem like at this point, the bar for at least direct U.S. entry is high, but that doesn't mean it's impossible.
0: You note some of the military action we've seen in the past, and yet the Houthis remain a resilient force. What do you think they'd like

0: to achieve in the coming weeks?
1: The bigger picture is that the Houthis want to control all of North Yemen and ideally Yemen. But this group also has ambitions beyond Yemen. And this is what is so critically important for the region. So they want to control this Red Sea corridor. The Iranians and the Houthis want to create a new reality in the region, a new status quo, where they control these critical choke points, where they push the U.S. out of the region. So the order, the regional order is in flux, and they have a vision for where it wants to go. Now, in terms of the next few weeks, I think they feel like they have the wind at their back. And so they're probably going to try to consolidate the gains they've made on the coast and maybe push into more territory in Yemen.
0: April Longley Alley is a senior fellow at the Washington Institute. Thank you so much for joining us.
1: Thank you.
0: It's been a year since a gunman killed hard-right political activist Charlie Kirk on the campus of Utah Valley University. Immediately after, there came countless stories of people who were publicly shamed, threatened, or fired from their jobs because they shared opinions perceived to be unsympathetic to Charlie Kirk. The speed and scale of it was surprising, even to people whose profession is to try to protect people from harassment. NPR domestic extremism correspondent Odette Youssef reports on worries that what happened may represent a new normal.
2: In the center of UVU's main campus, there's a beautiful courtyard with a staggered grassy terrace. Fountains fill the space with the calming sound of trickling water. UVU is a commuter school. The campus is filled with spaces where students can sit, study, or scroll between classes. Colin Granis says that 2 years ago, this courtyard used to be one of those spaces, too.
3: It used to be very lively, people doing homework, people taking their food to eat outside, people to hang out.
2: Granis, who graduated over the summer, says it's not like that anymore. He says since Kirk was shot in this courtyard during a live Turning Point USA event, the space has emptied out. People associate it with the killing. Kevin Haslam, a sophomore, says he remembers, right after Kirk was shot, a brief moment of unity when the campus came together out of shock and out of concern for each other. That's past.
4: I feel like when people start to talk about it, when people start to say what they really think about it, there's a lot of... It disrupts the peace.
2: At a national level, though, it seemed that there was never even that brief moment.
5: So when you see someone celebrating Charlie's murder, call them out. In hell, call their employer.
2: The Monday after the murder, Vice President J.D. Vance sat in the host chair for Kirk's podcast.
5: We don't believe in political violence, but we do believe in civility. And there was no civility in the celebration of political assassination.
6: We were on calls for hours, for days. We were at a conference. We didn't go to a session.
2: Shauna Dillavo is CEO of Brightlines, a doxing prevention service. Doxing is often defined as the public sharing of someone's personal identifying information without their consent. So things like a person's name, address, phone number, employer, or email. But Dillavo says it's not just that.
6: The idea with doxing is not that the information about you exists online. It does. It's that someone goes and finds it and shares it with the intent that someone takes up the mantle to come after that person. So it's this call to, like, terrorize someone.
2: And for that reason, Dillavo says doxing is often mischaracterized as just a form of harassment, when in fact, she considers it to be far more serious than that.
6: Doxing is stochastic terrorism.
2: That is, a kind of terrorism that becomes more likely because a person with high reach has put out the call to target somebody. Dillavo has done doxing prevention work for the better part of a decade. Over the last two decades, she's seen the practice of doxing jump from one arena to the next. It started in China, then jumped to gaming and violent extremist subcultures in the U.S., then in the last decade, to American politics. But for regular, everyday people, Dillavo says, the likelihood of getting doxed still felt low. She says that for the most part, if you didn't draw the attention of mega accounts on social media, like libs of TikTok or Elon Musk or Laura Loomer or President Trump, you'd be okay.
6: All you had to do to avoid the pain of being doxxed and being targeted this way was, like, avoid the eye of Sauron.
2: But after Kirk's assassination, Dillavo said that was no longer true.
6: You didn't need to be one of the big accounts, obviously, for anyone to find you. Your neighbor found you. Or your friends found you. A comment in, like, a closed group chat. that would get screenshotted and passed up the chain. And that was the big shift, like the neighbor on neighbor, like trusted circle, inner sanctum violence.
7: It's a limited pool of people who help with that right now, and everybody was slammed.
2: Kat Green, the founder of a nonprofit called Endora, helps people who've been targeted. Green says that one of the most problematic developments after Kirk's killing was the appearance of websites devoted to outing anyone deemed unsympathetic to Kirk's death. One of these was called charliesmurderers.com. The sites invited the public to send in names and other identifying information. Then they posted it to the public. Green says hundreds of people were listed.
7: So we all started working together to see what we could learn about the sites and who was behind them.
2: Ultimately, charliesmurderers.com went offline. For many who've worked in this space, this democratization of doxing was the culmination of a decade of rising political harassment, violence, and intimidation in the U.S. In the case of the post-Kirk assassination doxing, it was not a law enforcement response that ended it. It wasn't a social consensus that maybe this was bad for our political discourse. Again, Kat Green.
7: That really only subsided once people started pushing back legally and once younger audiences on the internet made a joke out of it and just flooded the zone with the memification of Charlie Kirk.
2: Yes, Gen Alpha, internet brain rot, and AI slop. Content that flooded the zone with so much garbage, it became impossible to wade through or find targets to dox. Odette Youssef, NPR News.
0: And that story was made possible in part by the Pulitzer Center on Crisis Reporting.

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1: When you tune into KEXC, you'll hear our phenology students reminding us to pay attention to nature.
2: Hello from Mr. Masakovic's class at Baxter Elementary School. This past week brought our first substantial rainfall on one day.
3: Canadian thistle has popped up.
4: Greetings from the fourth grade phenology team in the Linwood School Forest. This is Eliza,
5: Charlie, and Mary
4: reporting on our observations for the week ending May 1st.
6: This week we observed our lilac have many sets of leaves on it.
7: Hi, this is Carson
8: and Reese from Crooked Lake Elementary School in Andover, reporting from Long Lake Conservation Center for April 29th through May 1st. The weather was sunny but cool with a high temperature of 48 degrees Fahrenheit.
2: This concludes the phenology report. Have a great week and be observant.
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0: This is Weekend Edition from NPR News. I'm Scott Simon. A summit meeting is taking place in New Delhi that includes countries, Iran and several Gulf nations, who are now at war. It's a meeting of a group called BRICS, and it represents about half of the population of the world. We're joined now from New Delhi by NPR's international correspondent, Dia Hadid. Dia, thanks very much for being with us.
12: Thank you, Scott.
0: What's the summit about?
12: Well, BRICS is effectively a forum for emerging economies. It's aimed at countering longstanding Western dominance. And there's leaders from more than a dozen countries who've turned up. And Scott, it's quite the gathering. China's President Xi Jinping and Russia's President Vladimir Putin are here. But for now, the attention is on those involved in the latest Mideast war, because the Iranian president is here. And Iran has been striking Gulf countries that are also at the summit. The United Arab Emirates, Bahrain, and Saudi Arabia. And that's because Iran accuses them of backing the United States. And just to set the scene a bit, the summit today comes just a day after Iranian-backed fighters in Yemen, they're known as the Houthis, appear to consolidate control over another shipping route called Bab al-Mandeb. That route was emerging as an alternative for some Gulf oil exports through the Strait of Hormuz. You might recall that strait has been largely blocked since the Mideast war began in February.
0: Dramatic ingredients for a meeting. How has it played out so far?
12: So far, the Iranian president, Masoud Pezeshkian, has told audiences here that Iran and Oman have agreed on a joint route through the Strait of Hormuz, and they'll sign a deal on Monday. Now, we're seeking confirmation from Gulf states and also a response from President Trump, because he's previously threatened to bomb Oman. It's the other country that overlooks the Strait of Hormuz, because President Trump is demanding the unconditional reopening of the strait. The Iranian president said something else that may well enrage the president as well.
0: What did he say?
12: He's called on BRICS countries to build an alternative to the international payment system, basically ditch the dollar. And this part was broadcast by the Indian outlet ANI.
5: The Islamic Republic of Iran believes that economic resilience is not possible without diversifying trade partners, sources of financing, and payment channels.
12: The key words there, Scott, are diversifying payment channels.
0: And help us translate what that means.
12: It doesn't sound that exciting, but basically the bulk of all global trade presently is done in dollars. And that allows the United States to impose punishing sanctions like on Russia and Iran. So these two countries, alongside other members of BRICS, have long called for the development of payment systems that bypass the dollar. And that would diminish American influence. During last year's BRICS summit, President Trump threatened extra tariffs on countries that he said aligned with the anti-American policies of BRICS.
0: Is it even a realistic proposition to replace the dollar in international transactions?
12: Experts say that's unlikely for now, if only because of conflicts between BRICS nations themselves, like the United Arab Emirates, for instance, which recently halted all trade with Iran. But these nations do represent about a third of all global trade. Christopher Walker, the vice president at the think tank, the Center for European Policy Analysis, warns against complacency because he says America's biggest rival, China, is assuming a dominant role in BRICS.
7: They now see the grouping more as a geopolitical counterweight to the U.S. This is certainly one of the Chinese leadership's ambitions, to flex its muscles. We absolutely should be concerned.
12: And with China hosting the summit next year, we can expect more of these muscular assertions of independence from the United States.
0: NPR's Dia Hadid in New Delhi. Thanks so much.
12: You're welcome, Scott.
0: And now it's time for sports. U.S. Open Championship weekend and the NFL regular season kicks off. Michelle Steele joins us now. She writes the Steele Cut Substack on sports and economics. Good morning. And you're in Austin, right, for the Longhorns
13: Texas
0: hosting?
13: Texas Longhorns. Yeah, howdy, Scott. I'm surrounded by burnt orange and burnt ends.
0: Well, very good to talk to you. Let's get, by the way, your howdy was immaculate.
13: I've been practicing.
0: Let me ask, U.S. Open's women's final this afternoon, these are the two best players in the world, aren't they? A dream matchup.
13: Oh, yeah. I mean, this is going to be just a dream final. And what's interesting here is, irregardless of who wins, Rybakina locks up the world number one ranking on Monday just by being there. Sabalenka could win the match and still watch the top ranking walk out the door, basically.
0: Yeah.
13: But what's interesting here is that Sabalenka is chasing history. She's going to join Serena Williams. If she wins, Serena Williams and Chris Evert as the only women to win three straight U.S. Opens. And she is on a 19-match win streak over in Flushing Meadows. So many people are going to be rooting for her to make a little bit of history. But Rybakina already knocked her off at the Aussie Open this year. So this is going to be a challenge for both sides here. So grab your popcorn.
0: Men's final tomorrow. Alexander, I hope I'm getting this right, Zverev of Germany faces Ben Shelton of the United States. Hadn't been a U.S. guy in the Open since 2003. How do you see this going?
13: Yeah, the last person to do it was Andy Roddick back when, in 2003. Ben Shelton was negative 3 years old at the time, Scott. His parents might not have even been thinking about little Ben at that point. But the hype is real around this match, because Shelton, I don't know if you saw the match last night, but Shelton beat Francis Tiafoe. They're actually really good friends in an all-American semi that absolutely had Arthur Ashe Stadium buzzing. He will be the first Black American man to reach this final since Arthur Ashe himself in 1972. I'm talking about history on the women's side. This is history on the men's side as well. I watched the Zverev match as well. He's Shelton is going to be a little bit of the plucky underdog, but Zverev is very, very, very good. And he's going to be facing a very hostile crowd tomorrow. It's going to be tight, and Arthur Ashe is going to be deafening for Ben Shelton tomorrow.
0: NFL season kicked off. The LA Rams were supposed to be unstoppable, right? But they lost. lost 27-7 against the 49ers. I guess that long plane ride didn't help because they're playing in Australia.
13: Yeah, 15 hours. And I don't know about you, but I actually don't sleep on flights. And I'm assuming there were more than a few Rams players who also didn't sleep on that flight. They got there essentially right before the game. The Rams really gambled on sports science, their sports science helping them out. And it didn't work out because they looked like zombies on that field. Now, to be fair, Myles Garrett did play. Aaron Donald did not. He's just come out of retirement. He didn't even travel to Australia. But what does a 20-point loss in Australia mean? Does that mean that there's no favorite in the NFL? Well, it does prove that overreactions might be our favorite national pastime because there's still 17 more games left to play. So that's the beauty of football, is that nobody really knows anything yet.
0: Yeah.
13: Any given Sunday, Scott.
0: Michelle Steele, thanks so much. Have a great game.
13: Thanks so much.
0: That's the new organ at Trinity Church in Manhattan. The previous organ was built in 1923 and damaged in the attacks of September 11, 2001. Now, 25 years later, the new pipe organ is finally complete. NPR's Quill Lawrence went to hear it and hear all about it.
14: Hey there. Father Michael Bird.
15: Bird is the vicar of Trinity Church on Wall Street.
16: So tell us where we're standing.
17: So right now we're standing in the sanctuary of Trinity Church, built in 1846. Fun fact, at the time, it was the tallest building in the United States. Wow. Hard to imagine that now, given the height of the neighborhood.
15: It is tall. The stone spire reaches up 281 feet, and the vaulted ceiling inside fills the space with soft light through stained glass. But talking about the tallest building in the country, your mind flashes to the towers that used to stand nearby.
17: The tragedy of that day, the destruction of that day, it was singular in its own way. And for us, was a call to, in the midst of all of that destruction, be a force of love and care and compassion and hope. And in the long term, of healing. That's what the city needed of Trinity Church.
15: And if the building could speak, actually, it does speak.
17: As you're standing here, you get a sense for it when the organ turns on, right? And one of the things that we love about a pipe organ is that it has thousands of voices. There's something about thousands of voices joining together to sing something that feels like the unity we want in our city, the unity of purpose and possibility.

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1: It's an inch long.
2: Below us is a box filled with compressed air, and if I push the right note, then a valve opens up and lets the air through this pipe.
1: The lowest notes are wooden boxes reaching straight up.
2: So it goes all the way up to the ceiling. This is one of the 32s.
1: Carbon fiber strings stretch 200 feet to the keyboard beside the altar. Each string opens a valve for a musical note.
3: D sharp.
2: There it is.
1: Stein says dust in the valves is the organ's worst enemy. On 9/11, the dust ruined the organ that had played at Trinity Church for a century. It's taken 25 years to conceive and build this new instrument with its 8,000 pipes.
2: So this is a little scary, so just be very careful.
1: Five stories up, and we're above the ornate wooden case around the pipes, the only original part of the church still here from 1846.
2: Hold on to this.
1: We hold on to wooden handles as we edge out to the cliff face of the organ.
4: Cool view you got here.
1: The people below look small, but their hushed voices carry all the way up here to the peak of the vaulted ceiling.
2: This is the third building on this site. The first
1: Stein says this building is a New Yorker. It's seen it all.
2: You look back at a 300-plus-year history of this space, and there is a lot to think about, both in terms of tragedies that this place has seen, but also in terms of a rejuvenation, a rebirth. It's a very New York story in many ways.
1: Stein has played music for many 9/11 anniversary ceremonies, though.
2: I remember for one of the anniversaries, we played at sections of the reading of the names. And that is one of the most awe-inspiring events I've ever been at. The sheer length of time that it takes to read the names of the people who died on 9/11/2001 is not something that you are prepared for until you go through that.
1: This year, for the 25th anniversary, the new Trinity Church organ and ensemble performed Fauré's Requiem. As Father Michael Bird said, it's the sound of everyone's presence joined together.
5: You can never forget and also have a life that is eventually healed. Healing doesn't mean forgetting.
1: Quil Lawrence, NPR News, New York.

0: And you're listening to Weekend Edition from NPR News. A story first reported by the New York Times was all over the internet this week. The White House is considering giving married couples with one stay-at-home parent money to help raise their children. The proposal fits in with the Trump administration's broader push for traditional family structures. But as NPR's Andrea Hsu reports, the idea of supporting parents who want to stay home, well, that's something Democrats embrace too.
1: When Tara McGinnis first saw the story about this White House proposal, her first thought was not, this is crazy. Instead, it was,
2: we can do better.
1: McGinnis is founder of the New Practice Lab at the left-leaning think tank New America. The problem she has with the White House plan, as reported, is that it would mean more families would be competing for limited child care subsidies.
2: The proposal itself takes an existing pot of money that is too small for the folks it serves today.
1: Mostly single working parents.
2: And turns it over to a different set of parents.
1: Married couples with one parent who's not working. McGinnis thinks that may not even be legal without action from Congress. But the notion that we as a country should help with the cost of raising young children, whether the parents are working or not, now that is something McGinnis stands firmly behind.
2: I feel we've been really stuck for many, many decades in a kind of false choice about whether families want to take care of their own kids or we should have more publicly available childcare. Like, parents are asking for combinations of both and more flexibility.
1: This year, she and her colleagues

0: surveyed thousands of parents, and what they heard was parents want more time with their kids, more money, and more agency in how they run their families. Those findings informed a proposal she co-wrote for Project 2029. That's a blueprint some Democrats are putting together for a future administration, like Project 2025 was for President Trump. Under their proposal, parents with kids under five could get free childcare outside their home.
1: Or parents could choose $1,000 a month to put money towards what they need. That might mean, oh, I needed $1,000 to stay home and take care of my own child. Or, you know, we've got grandma or grandpa or an auntie or a provider and that we want to pay on our own.
0: Now, that part is not so different from what's reported to be in the White House plan. In fact, Vice President J.D. Vance pushed something similar 2 years ago at a Turning Point USA event. He said it should be easier for families to choose whatever model they want.
2: You know, maybe like grandma or grandpa wants to help out a little bit more. Or maybe there's an aunt or uncle that wants to help out a little bit more.
0: Of course, the big difference is money. The White House proposal doesn't appear to come with additional funding. Now, the Trump administration did not respond to NPR's questions about the plan. But at an Easter lunch at the White House this year, President Trump said states should be paying for childcare, not the federal government.
3: We're a big country. We have 50 states. We have all these other people. We're fighting wars. We can't take care of daycare.
0: Childcare is costly. McGinnis and her colleagues estimate that giving families free childcare, or $1,000 a month, that could add up to some $200 billion a year, which is a big number, but
1: this is like 2%, 1% of the federal budget.
0: And she points out the U.S. loses that much every year in income, productivity, and tax revenue because parents can't afford or can't find childcare. Beyond those arguments, McGinnis hopes that a plan that includes everyone, those who work and those who stay home, could gain traction.
1: We need to move past the time of pitting some set of parents as deserving or eligible.
0: It should be possible for all parents, she says, to raise kids well. Andrea Hsu, NPR News.

0: This is NPR News.
1: You're listening to Weekend Edition on People Powered KAXE. It is 8:39. I'm Jennifer Barr. Good morning. Coming up at 9, it is KAXE Rewind. We're going to listen back to a few stories, including Area Voices with Andrew DeZingle. We're learning about sculptor Rebny Karchevsky and an event happening next Saturday at Ripple River Gallery in Deerwood. Then our Bright Spot with Marla Messerina, Leech Lake band member who was recently elected to be female co-president of Unity. That's a Native youth organization. And we will hear this month's conversation with Pam Perry about the birds and wildlife she's been seeing this month. 10 o'clock, Tom Daniel, your volunteer host for Back Porch Harmony. 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
1: This is Weekend Edition from NPR News. I'm Scott Simon. Harry Flynn had a tough war. So tough, he usually turns away questions by shrugging and saying, others had it as bad. It's London, 1949. Flynn's a former war reporter who finds congenial employment working for the Festival of Britain, a government event to celebrate the ingenuity and grit of a nation that heroically prevailed during World War II, but lost its worldwide empire. Our Noble Selves is the new novel from Kate Atkinson, best-selling author of Life After Life and A God in Ruins. She joins us from the BBC in London. Thanks so much for being with us.
2: It's a pleasure. You're welcome. Thank you. Nice to speak to you.
1: Tell us about Harry Flynn's tough war.
2: Well, he is a reporter in London, and he gets sent out to the Far East, to Singapore, and he's told, you know, Singapore, Fortress Singapore, absolutely safe, the Japanese will not invade there. But by the time he gets there, the Japanese have started the invasion of Singapore, and he gets swept along with the army into imprisonment. He was then sent to the Burmese Railroad and worked there. As we know, there's terrible conditions on the railroad, so he had a 3 or 4 years of that and has now come back. A changed man, you might say.
1: What does Harry find, and I'll say comfortable, about working to put on this 1951 Festival of Britain?
2: He's not doing it as a career, obviously, because it's an ephemeral project. And I think he finds a kind of safe place for a while in the office. He's in a particular small part called the Eccentrics Corner, and they put out a request to the British people for ideas for the Eccentrics Corner, and were flooded with strange and bizarre ideas. And
1: a rubber bus. That was my favorite.
2: A rubber bus which would collapse under a bridge. Yes, of course, it's very sensible, I think. I came across one recently in a museum that I didn't know was in the Festival of Britain, and it's a very complex arrangement, big, of glass tubes that has leeches in them, in each tube. And as the leeches rise up or rise down, you can tell the air pressure and the weather. So that actually found a place in the Eccentrics Corner. The fictional job, really, is to sort out the flowers from the weeds, but generally speaking, they're all weeds.
1: I love the scenes at work. It was what I think we would now call a workplace comedy in many ways.
2: Yes, somebody said to me something, oh, it's about an office, and he's not working in an office, and I hadn't really looked at it that way, but of course it is an office comedy.
1: Harry goes out for a drink with Delphine, French woman,
2: yes,
1: one night.
2: French woman, very French woman. And he has no memory of the night beyond the first drink, and then she disappears. So a lot of suspicion then falls on him. It's not as if her, you know, her corpse turns up, but she's just appears to have stepped off the planet. And so he becomes more and more under suspicion for having done something to her, which we don't know if he has, because he's completely blacked out for the whole period.
1: Among your many memorable characters, the ones who appear briefly, as well as the major ones, could you tell us about Mitzi?
2: Oh, Mitzi. I feel terrible, really, because Mitzi's based on a real person.
1: But yes.
2: No, the phrase I'm using here is she was inspired by a real person. She was a TV cook.
1: We have actually found video of some of her old
2: Have jokes. Have you found her Christmas special on YouTube?
1: I believe we have found her Christmas special, yes.
2: Once you've seen that, you can never forget it.
3: Let's draw breath, let me wipe my hands clean, because I want to tackle the thing that men infuriate me over most. Haven't you seen them getting scarlet in the face and struggling with the Christmas bird when they do the carving, using this ridiculous thing with a fork guard and a special carving knife? All you need is a pliable French knife like this and an ordinary table fork, and it's perfectly safe. Now, I'm going to do this very slowly so that you can see exactly. Now, I'm going to turn this bird this side first of all and show you. You make a stroke where the skin joins the leg and thigh.
4: She was an extraordinary woman, Fanny Craddock. You know, she'd had to sort of pull herself up by her bootstraps and earn her own living. And, you know, she wrote lots of novels, which I only discovered quite late on. But she was really one of the very first TV cooks.
3: And that is my whole aim and object in these programs, to share with you the ways that I have found that life is easier for the housewife. Because, you know, it's my considered opinion that Christmas is just about slave labour for the women.
4: I was amazed how few people had actually heard of Fanny Craddock, even of my age. And I think I must have just somehow come across her when I was very young on television. We had a television very early in our house, and so I think she just grilled into my consciousness somehow. But yes, I mean, Missy Blinkhorn is not the real Fanny Craddock, but she's certainly inspired by her.
1: Harry Flynn keeps thinking of good titles for the soul-searching post-war novel.
4: Yes, he does. Don't ask me to remember them.
1: Well, Presumed Missing.
4: Yeah, that's a good one.
1: The Competition of Suffering.
4: Yeah.
1: How did you settle on Our Noble Selves, though?
4: It's a toast in the British Army. They have a series of toasts. And for every day of the week, there's our women, our men, our swords. And I think there's the old hoary chestnut on a Saturday for our wives and sweethearts, may they never meet. But Our Noble Selves, I think, is Wednesday or Thursday. And I just thought it felt abstract enough a title, but also it really does relate to the book. So, yes.
1: So many of your novels have been set in Britain during and after World War II. What draws you to those times?
4: Well, for one thing, writers are vultures, and so there's so much dramatic experience in a war that you have so many stories to mine, really. But in the aftermath, you just think, well, people went through an extraordinarily cataclysmic period. How does it feel afterwards? After the Second World War, that just people were so defeated, so weary. Certainly, I don't think the British really felt they'd won the war because there was no money. They were completely bankrupt. We were on the ration. I was born on the ration, as we call it. The tale of the war went on for a long time. And I think the Festival of Britain was an attempt to remind people that there was an aftermath, there was an afterworld, there was a future, particularly. So it was much less of a celebration of the past. The past didn't really come into it. It was looking to the future.
1: Kate Atkinson's new book, Our Noble Selves. Thanks so much for being with us.
4: Oh, thank you for having me. It's been really nice to talk to you.
1: A new Netflix documentary examines one of the most widely publicized acts of deception in recent history. Recent weeks, really.
5: We're told by the White House staff that we should lower our window shades.
6: I'm like, why? They said Secret Service says to. Like, okay. Close it.
1: Decoy Plane tells the story of President Trump being smuggled out of Air Force One in Turkey inside a catering container that delivered him to a second plane. All of this happened after the president's plane received a threat from Iran. You might wonder, didn't that just happen? How did they already make a documentary? Decoy Plane is part of a new Netflix show called InstaDocs, a fast turnaround documentary series that harvest stories from the current news cycle. Josh Tarangiel is the executive producer of InstaDocs and joins us now from New York. Thanks so much for being with us.
7: Oh, it's my pleasure.
1: A documentary, I think, historically has suggested something definitive. Is this too soon after whatever happened to be definitive?
7: It's a great question. I think that in these times, it's hard to be definitive about anything. And so part of our mission is actually to just be as clear as we can be. And we try to do it at this sort of crossroads of urgency and finesse. Urgency, obviously, you know, this is a story that a lot of people are talking about. They have unresolved questions. They're very curious about it. News sort of approaches it as rapid fire, and they share little bits and details as they come along. And the finesse part of what we do is really just waiting a minute, not long, but waiting long enough to understand what's been missed and trying to craft it through documentary production techniques so that it coheres and so that people actually have a better understanding of what happened.
1: How do you do that so quickly?
7: I mean, the truth is, I don't. We have a great team full of absolute lunatics who like to work really, really fast. And part of our job is to find stories that are percolating right now and have people who are effectively these kind of like triage doctors, right? What can we know? Who can we talk to? How can we elevate what they do? And we do not have a huge team, but truly everybody on that team exists to move fast and make quick decisions. So that's how we do it.
1: There's a sequence of the president telling reporters as they begin to question the sequence of events in Turkey.
8: Aware of any credible threat by Iran against Air Force
9: One? Well, I have a threat all the time. I'm number one on their list before you. But if I go, you go.
1: As Decoy Plane shows us, that it's not true in reverse, is it?
7: I think you need the accumulation of the story to appreciate why that's not just some throwaway line. It may have been in the moment. I mean, the president was, you know, traveling long distances. There's jet lag. I'm not going to ascribe any ill motive to it. I'm just saying when you tell the full story, when you see it over the course of about 30 minutes, which is what the length of the documentary is, you realize all these things that you don't when you just are gathering information piece by piece or you know, social media post by social media post. And so that's kind of our goal, is for these things that sort of glossed over to actually land when we're doing our storytelling.
1: You do interview a lot of great reporters in this short documentary, and with respect to what you've produced, are you just harvesting their work?
7: I mean, I, as a reporter myself, yeah. I mean, we're paying tribute to the reporting that they do. Obviously, we're not stealing their reporting. We have them in the story. They're willing participants. And I hope we do their reporting and their experiences tribute. But in this instance, yeah, we really needed them because they were not only the chroniclers of the story, they were the subjects of the story.
1: You've also done Instadocs on the Alex Murdaugh murder case and prediction markets. How do you decide that's got Instadoc written all over it?
7: We're really looking for pieces that have a fair amount of depth, a fair amount of confusion, so that people are seeking to understand something. Our goal is just to make it sit still long enough so that you come out of the story and you feel like you have an emotional understanding of what happened. I'm really proud of that we've been able to do so far is just through the use of the people we talk to, you understand what it's like to experience each piece. So in the Murdaugh case, we have two jurors, both of whom really went through a very, very tough time just trying to do their civic duty. My main takeaway from it was, boy, we are making it tough through the promulgation of true crime and the sort of media focus on these things for people to do a pretty important job in our republic. And you can see the strain on their faces. I love the fact that we get to put people in the kind of empathic space of the people in the stories. And that's what documentary really thrives at.
1: Josh Tarangale is the executive producer of Instadocs on Netflix. Thanks so much for being with us.
7: Thanks for having me.
1: Rosh Hashanah, the Jewish New Year, began last night, and across the world, Jews are praying, reflecting, and celebrating. And for many, a highlight is hearing the shofar, an animal's horn blown like a trumpet. Dina Pritchip explains how this primal instrument became a spiritual soundtrack.
10: The shofar sounds at several points during the Rosh Hashanah service, on one or both days. It can be big or small, blown by one person or anyone who brings their own. But the sound it creates is unmistakable.
11: It's absolutely a feeling of awe, and it never goes away. It never gets old.
10: Rabbi Elisha Joe Rabins has a glossy, dark brown shofar, about 2.5 feet long.
11: When we say horn, we think of like a trumpet or maybe a trombone, but really the original horns are the horns of animals.
10: And the shofar still is. The small, curved horn of a ram, or the dramatic spiral of an African antelope. To blow it, you purse your lips, take a deep breath, and
12: it makes noise, right? It calls people to attention.
10: Daniel Pikus teaches biblical studies at Western Washington University. He says the shofar is mentioned when the Torah is revealed on Mount Sinai, when the walls of Jericho come tumbling down.
12: So it sort of marks moments of gathering and also like intense experience and emotion.
10: Including Rosh Hashanah.
12: In the Hebrew Bible, Rosh Hashanah is the day of trumpeting and the day of remembrance. the association of the shofar with Rosh Hashanah is right there in the biblical text.
10: In later writings, you get the details, how the shofar should be prepared, and exactly how and when to blow it on Rosh Hashanah, and also what it means. Rabbi Michael Rosenberg teaches at the Hadar Institute, a center for Jewish learning based in New York City. He points to several sources that compare the sound of the shofar to the cry of a mother in pain.
13: When you hear those broken shofar blasts in particular, ba-da-ba-ba-ba-ba-ba-ba-ba-ba, you can really imagine someone sort of like so caught up that they can't get the full sound out, even though they're gasping with their cries.
10: Maimonides, a medieval Jewish rabbi and scholar, describes the blast of the shofar as a sort of spiritual wake-up call to become your best self.
13: We've been caught up, we've fallen asleep in the hevle hazman, in the vanities of the time, and the shofar wakes us out of our slumber.
10: There are also Hasidic theories that the blowing of the shofar reenacts the breathing of life into the world. But Rosenberg says one of the most powerful things about the shofar is that it doesn't say anything at all.
13: It transcends my words, it transcends my rational thoughts, and it really is just a feeling that I can hope to hold on to.
11: It really brings you into the moment, and you also feel connected to your ancestors who have been hearing this sound and making this sound for thousands of years.
10: Rabbi Elisha Joe Rabins says the shofar can call across time to speak to those wordless places inside of us so that we can wake up and feel pain and joy and pay attention in this moment and in the year to come. For NPR News, I'm Dina Pritchett.

0: This is Weekend Edition from NPR News. I'm Scott Simon.
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2: 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I'm Jennifer Barr. Coming up next, KAXE Rewind. 10 o'clock, Tom Daniel, your volunteer host for Back Porch Harmony. And at noon, the recorded history of jazz with Paul Kivi. A mix of sun and clouds today, highs in the 60s, breezy northwest winds up to 25 miles per hour, lows tonight in the mid-40s. Tomorrow should be mostly sunny, highs in the mid-60s, and by Monday, good chance for showers, possible thunderstorms in the afternoon with highs near 60. KAXE is a sponsor of a community house open jam in Grand Rapids next Sunday, September 20th, 2 to 7 at Rapids Brewing. The event honors four families whose musical traditions have long impacted the area, the LaPlante, Miltich, Downing, and Altman families. All pickers, musicians, singers, and observers are welcome to join in the afternoon for open jam sessions, storytelling, and community. It's free and open to all. Thanks for choosing KAXE this morning. Up next, KAXE Rewind.

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I'm Jennifer Barr, your host for this morning. In this episode, we are going to hear an Area Voices conversation with sculptor Rebny Karczewski, a bright spot with Marla Messerina, a leader in the Native youth community, and this week's conversation with Pam Perry. We check in with Pam each month about the birds and critters that she's been seeing in the Brainerd area. Pam is a retired DNR non-game wildlife biologist. Coming up at 10 o'clock this morning, it is Back Porch Harmony, and your volunteer host today, Tom Daniel, and at noon, the recorded history of jazz with Paul Kivy. First up on KAXE Rewind, it's Area Voice.

0: My name is Andrew DeZingle, and I'm the producer of Area Voices. Today, I'm joined by artist Rebna Karshevsky to talk about her new show, Material World, which is at the Ripple River Gallery in Aitkin until September 20th. We get into how she got into sculpture work and where she finds materials. But first, I wanted to hear how she got interested in art when she was a kid.
1: I have always been interested in art as far as I can remember as a child. I think my first sculpting material was mashed potatoes after dinner. But just been always part of me, I think.
0: So in your sculpture work, you worked with all sorts of different materials. Was that something that happened early on, or was it something as like the longer you stuck with sculpture work, the more materials seemed interesting to work with?
1: I guess as a graduate student, that's when I began mixed media sculptures. But before that, I think I pretty much used more traditional things. So, yeah, I think that college probably, as I was working more and more, it just seemed interesting to me to use various materials.
0: So I'm curious, for deciding to go into that direction during college, you must have known at a younger age, like, okay, art is what I want to dedicate my life to.
1: Yes, way before college, I was painting, drawing, sculpting. So yeah, that was always part of me. So when I first started undergraduate school, I just went into the regular liberal arts direction. And once I took a studio arts class, yeah, I always, you know, that was my place.
0: What would you say is your inspiration for when you work?
1: There's a lot of things. Right now, I believe that the things that are happening politically, environmentally, the things that I feel strong about inspire me most to respond to those in the way that I'm best able to.
0: And so for that kind of inspiration, I'm always curious what artists answer this way, because I do painting on the side as well. And, you know, sometimes I don't have that creative urge, but I don't want to not create either, kind of thing. So I'm curious, for you as an artist, have you set a schedule for creating, or do you have to wait till inspiration comes to you to make something?
1: Well, I haven't always been able to work. I should say that first. Whenever I'm not able to work, it just doesn't feel right. But as far as inspiration, I believe that you just always have to be working. And you don't necessarily have some great inspiration or idea, but unless you're working, it doesn't really come. Or, as what happened to me, I've gone through a period where when I really wasn't able to work on art, I would get ideas all the time and I would push them away because I wasn't able to address them or do them. The more I did that, the less the ideas and the inspiration came. So I guess I just believe that it's important to be working and be open to inspiration when it comes.
0: So when an idea comes to you now with sculpture work, do you like quick draw what you're thinking, or how do you keep that idea then?
1: What I've started to do most recently is I jot down ideas that come. And then, for example, I try to, like, for example, the work that's in the current show, they're like portraits formed out of aluminum screen. So they're three-dimensional or bas relief. But when I start working, I just start forming, and their portraits, so a face. And then I brought together a lot of materials and of course the things that are important in my thoughts. All of that is like present, and then I'm just working, and then it sort of comes together. I'm not able to really, well, I guess sometimes I do sketch a little bit, but pretty much recently it's just been actually doing it. And then it just, the ideas congeal and kind of all come together.
0: For the current show Material World, had you already started on working on these pieces and then you thought, oh, this could be a show's worth?
1: No, actually, Amy invited me to do a show. I've only been back here in Minnesota for 3 years, and I was fortunate enough to meet Amy, and she has been having like group shows once a year, and she invited me to do a piece for the group shows that she's had, which have a theme. So then I had to think about what inspired me in that theme to create a piece. So I've done a couple of her group shows, and then she asked me if I would be interested in doing a show of my own work. So I just started working on pieces for this show and pretty much be inspired by current events, and what's happening in our environment right now is certainly current events too.
0: You're working with what you said, it was aluminum wire?
1: I'm actually using like regular window screen. Okay. There's two different kinds of window screen. One of them is sort of a nylon material that's actually more like a material. And the other one is aluminum screen. And I just, I guess, on a lark, picked it up and tried to, this is years ago, I just picked it up and tried to, it's kind of like the mashed potatoes, you know, you pick it up and you see what you can form out of it. And the aluminum screen, you can actually form it. The material itself seems a very interesting material to me.
0: Yeah, so I had more questions about that part of your artistic journey. Of most people who would see aluminum screen wouldn't think that, oh, I can make a sculpture out of this. Have you just like always had an eye for, oh, this could be made into something else?
1: I do. I see things, and I guess my mind can work in that way where I see different materials and I think, oh, how this might be interesting to use. I think that it's interesting to think of the material in its definition and symbolic form. And screen is kind of an analogy for, like, is when I do the sculptures, they're very fragile. They can be crushed easily. But yet, if you drop them and you just let them go, they fall and they bounce and nothing happens to them. So that's an interesting thing. And then like some of the synonyms for screen might be mask, which fit with the use of these screens, and veil and grid. And grid I find interesting. I mean, there a lot of them are interesting, but grid in the way that I think of when the curvature of space is portrayed, it's portrayed in a grid. And when sculpting with this screen, it is kind of like curvature of space.
0: So I read a quote of yours saying that you don't necessarily want to influence what people take away from your art, but you do put a lot of thought into what you're creating. So I'm just curious about that kind of mindset of, as an artist, where you share something in the world and it is sort of belongs to the world now after it, even though what you have thought of putting into it, people can see something different. I'm just curious about that as an artist mindset of letting the message go where it goes in directions maybe you didn't think it would.
1: I think that's really important, because certainly you're not always there to talk about what you, as an artist, you do that goes into a piece. Once it goes into the world, it has to have, I guess, relationship with the viewer. And that relationship is, you know, ultimately what's important, whether it speaks to them or not. If it speaks to people, then I find that it's a successful piece. I remember when I was in graduate school and I did a piece and I, you know, my thoughts went into it, and I was standing at the show that this piece was in, and someone said, "Wow, this reminds me of when I got electrocuted." Well, that was nothing that I thought of when I did the piece, but I thought it was really wonderful that that piece spoke to that person in a different way completely. And it, I don't know, it's kind of like having a child. You know, once they grow up and become an adult, they're off in the world on their own, and they interact with the world. And I think it's exciting that it would actually create other thoughts or ideas in a person when they view it. I'd like to do a little plug for Ripple River Gallery. They're having their annual fall open house, which benefits Wild and Free. And that is coming up on September 19th. Actually, my show goes through September 20th. But the open house is just a wonderful thing that they release rehabilitated birds. It's just really something to witness that, I think. And there's a lot of other activities and things that happen during the open house.
2: Rebna Karshevsky has been my guest today. Material World is at the Ripple River Gallery in Aitkin until September 20th. 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

0: This is KAXC Rewind. I'm Jennifer Barr. We're listening back to some of the conversations that we had throughout the week on the KAXC Morning Show. This conversation actually happened the week before. Heidi Holton and Kari Hedlund had a chance to talk with Marla Messerina.
1: It is time now for The Bright Spot. It's our chance to highlight the good things happening in northern Minnesota.
2: Marla Messerina is from the Leech Lake Band of Ojibwe. She's also an enrolled member of the Sisseton Wahpeton Oyate, and she's currently a junior at the University of Minnesota Twin Cities. We're talking to her today because she has been selected to be the co-president of the United National Indian Tribal Youth, or UNITY.
1: Good morning, Marla.
3: Good morning.
1: Thanks for being on with us. So first off, Marla, congratulations on being selected as this year's co-president. That's very exciting. Tell us about UNITY.
3: UNITY stands for United National Indian Tribal Youth. It's a national organization that serves thousands and thousands of Native youth across the nation. It's one of our biggest, I think we're like the biggest Native organization for Native youth. And we have a national conference every single year, which is kind of the highlight of UNITY. We gather a lot of Native youth from over the country. We get about like 3,000 Native youth every year, and we all come under the same roof. And the biggest thing about it is it's a place where Native youth can network and also brainstorm off each other about issues that we face as Native youth in our communities. And so it's amazing to get new ideas from our other youth councils and other individuals on what they do facing certain issues, but also share our own ideas and also just come up with new ideas as well. But UNITY has a lot. I could talk about UNITY for hours. There's so many different opportunities for Native youth to really, you know, instill the confidence within themselves and their indigenous identity. But there's just so many opportunities. There's the Earth Ambassador Program, which is for Native youth who, you know, really work towards land stewardship and who advocate for a lot of things for their, for Mother Earth. And then there's also our 25 under 25, which is to highlight Native youth who are under the age of 25, who do a lot of work within their communities. And there's like so many different opportunities. You can model, you can, you know, be president of youth councils or run for the executive committee that I'm on. And there's just so many opportunities, and UNITY does an amazing job of like uplifting Native youth and, you know, really believing in them at such a young age. And it just helps with building confidence and also just knowing who you are. And I think understanding yourself as an indigenous youth is one of the most amazing things you can do. And UNITY is such a great place for that.
2: So you're, Marla, you're studying the Ojibwe language at the University of Minnesota. Can you talk a little bit about that, about how that ties you to past generations and, you know, how that kind of plays into UNITY as well?
3: Yeah, so I am doing a major, it's a double major with Ojibwe in science and nutrition to hopefully become a dietitian. But Ojibwe is one of my huge, very important like pillars of my life. I feel like my purpose is to be, you know, Ojibwe teacher or do something with language immersion. I was in immersion when I was young, so that probably plays a part in it. But yeah, I feel like knowing how important it is to revitalize our language and knowing how important it is to instill that in, you know, our babies and our little young ones is very important. I feel like language holds a lot of our stories and a lot of our identity. And so when youth learn that and they connect with that at such an early age, they grow up with that sense of belonging and that sense of, you know, identity. I think just knowing who you are and knowing that, you know, your culture is always going to be there for you and knowing all these cultural things that you can lean back on as a Native youth is one of the strongest tools you can have. And so setting up our youth for that, for their life, is one of like the most things I think we can do to combat all these issues. And so I feel, as I was growing up, I was doing a lot of, you know, like random cohorts with language. And right now I'm a part of the National Native American Language Resource Center's first gen, next gen, like cohort. And it's just amazing to see all the different language work that you can do. You know, there's not only learning it, there's not only teaching it, but there's policy work that you can do with language, and there's tribal government work you can do with language, and you can even start an immersion school. Like, I think being a part of that and learning all these things is kind of what ties me into leadership and UNITY. One of my goals as the UNITY Fumoco president is to kind of connect UNITY with the National Native American Language Resource Center, because I feel like with all the Native youth that we have within our program with Unity, I think a lot of youth would be really interested in language and learning about even their language. I know there's some youth who don't even know what their language is. So I feel like learning your language and also pushing this, you know, language movement and teaching Native youth about their language rights is one of my goals.
2: Did you know, since you grew up going to immersion school and then now you're studying it, has it connected you with your elders? Have you been able to, you know, communicate differently than you might have if you hadn't been focusing on this?
3: Yeah, I think immersion really helped me connect with who I was. And it wasn't even just immersion. I think being able to be in a school where you're doing all these cultural things, you know, you're working with rice and you're going sugar bushing, but also connecting language with that, you're just living indigenously. And I think doing that really helped me know who I was at a young age and knowing what I have and my tools. And I think growing up, I always had a connection with those elders that were at the school. And I think being able to talk, like I had my grandpa, Bob Jardine, he's a first speaker, and I would go to his house and we would talk in Ojibwe, and it was really nice. But as I grew up, I did kind of not was using language anymore because I went to public school. And so I didn't have, you know, anywhere to speak. And I wasn't growing as a speaker. I was kind of just staying there. And so growing up, I feel like I was looking for resources and I was talking, you know, to other speakers and kind of just seeing, you know, how are you guys doing that? How are you guys learning still? And I think language and having the language immersion experience still gives me opportunities to this day to kind of share my experience, but also know that there's obviously a need for more immersion schools and a need for a lot more language opportunities for Native youth to experience what I got to experience. I definitely give a lot of credit to my language teachers when I was young for where I am today. I think they really just helped me understand who I was and gave me this sense of like urgency to like learn my language still.
1: So Marla, before you became co-president of the United National Indian Tribal Youth, were you an attendee? Did you grow up going?
3: Mm-hmm. Okay. Yeah. This was my fifth Unity or fourth. I don't know. But my first Unity conference was in 2022, I believe. It was in Minneapolis. And I just remember it was during like the pandemic. It was like the first Unity conference after the pandemic. And my mom brought me because she was a Unity girl too, and she brought my siblings. And I remember seeing, you know, the regional representatives go on stage and everything. And I was like, oh my God, that'd be so fun. Like, I want to do that. And so I kind of just took the healthy risk the next year to run for the Midwest regional representative, where I served for 2 years. And then I kind of took a year. I would say I took a year off, but I was still like an Earth Ambassador for Unity that year. And then I decided to run for the co-president position.
2: Nice. So what does it mean to be co-president? Like, what are your duties? What will you be focusing on?
3: So right now, we're kind of still getting into the groove of things, but being the female co-president, I serve alongside my best friend. He's the male co-president. His name is Nathan Solorio. And we basically just co-lead the National Unity Council meetings. We meet monthly with our executive committee, but we also have our national council meeting with the Native youth, like I said, that we're across the nation, and we meet once a year, and then we also meet at a mid-year conference. And then we also represent youth on the Unity Council of Trustees and help coordinate the work of the rest of the area representatives. We have 10 regional representatives on our executive committee that represent all the different regions, and I basically just help them and, you know, make sure that they have the support that they need, but also Native youth across Indian country. I also have my own goals as the female co-president, and I'm really excited for as well. I think being able to have this platform where I can help Native youth in any direction is kind of exciting to me.
1: Mm-hmm. So has it always been a co-presidential situation, or was there like a singular president? Or I'm guessing, and you keep saying like female co-president and male co-president, so that's a distinction there too?
3: Yeah, we have two co-presidents. One is female and then there's male. So like male representatives will run and then female representatives will run. Yeah, I think it's always been like that. I don't think I remember a time or like, you know, anything in the past Unity history, but I could be wrong. But yeah, there's two co-presidents, female, male, and then there's 10 area representatives.
2: It's got to be really cool. You described your co-president as your best friend. What's Nathan like? What are you, tell us about him. What are you impressed by with him?
3: I love Nathan. He's my best friend. He is just, his personality, I think a lot of Native youth really love. He's just really outgoing, and he can connect well with Native youth. And I think a lot of youth kind of gravitate to his energy. And that's a huge thing that I feel like is needed when you're in a position as that. And he is just amazing. I think he does a lot of work within his own community and his whole life. And right now he's, I think he just finished school. So he's doing some job in the hospital. I wish I knew. It was some like fancy word, but it seems really important. And I think just being in a position like this with Native youth, it's really important to just have that gravitating energy and to have kindness and to have inclusiveness. And I think Nathan really serves that well.
1: Where can people find out more about Unity? And is this open to any Indigenous student in the nation? Can you talk about that?
3: Yeah, so Unity, you can go to the website. It's unityinc.org. And then there's also all the Instagram accounts. All the region area representatives have their own Instagram accounts. So there's like the Rocky Mountain. There's like Northwest Unity. But you can look on Instagram too, like Unity. And then, yeah, Unity is open to any Indigenous Native youth across the nation, Alaska Native youth, Hawaiian Native youth. It's through the ages of 14 to 24. And you can be involved as an individual if you're doing work as an individual or just want to check it out. You also can be involved as a youth council. And that's kind of all of our jobs as on the executive committee is to help anyone who wants to start a youth council for their school, for your program, for your reservation. I have experience with that as well. And so if anyone's interested in wanting to start that up for their school, whether you're a youth or an adult or, you know, a community member, I think it always starts with, you know, that one person. If you're not going to do it, who else will? And I think youth councils are the best way to uplift Native youth and to also give them a healthy small community within their community. And so, yeah, Unity is open to anyone who's between the ages and American Indian.
2: Before we let you go, tell us why your double major is also in nutrition, diet and nutrition.
3: I always wanted to do something in healthcare. I was thinking about nursing, but I could not do with blood. And then there were just other things, you know, I was like, I don't think I could be in the hospital. I don't think I could be a dentist. And so I feel like dietitian and learning about nutrition just really interests me, especially with my interests growing up. My mom was a doula, and I think I've always wanted to do something with working with Indigenous pregnant women and making sure that they knew all their nutritional needs and all that, and the importance of, you know, no drug use during pregnancy and the importance of making sure you're eating really good and all that. I also, growing up, there's a lot of adolescent pregnancies in our communities. And I think that's something that we kind of struggle with in our communities is just lack of education. And I feel like once I get certified and once I become a dietitian and registered dietitian, that I'll have the platform to talk about that and maybe educate Native youth at a young age about the importance of nutrition overall, but also, you know, why it's important to also know, you know, the safety and the risk of, you know, being pregnant at a young age, but also if you are, like, the resources, like, I want to give them resources, but also traditional resources and our traditional medicines and our traditional foods and all that. And so I think there's just so much that I want to do as a registered dietitian once I get it. But I think also just having our community, knowing all the struggles that our community deals with, you know, nutritionally due to, you know, our government's evolving policies of giving us fry bread, like stuff to make fry bread and stuff. Like, I just think learning about our foods and learning about our nutrition and all this, we could really like take back our health and really just become healthy communities. And that's just with education and knowing about it. So that's what I found I can do in the healthcare. So
1: this is Marla Messerina. She's going to change the world.
2: Yeah. You know, you're chosen for this segment called Bright Spot, and you are certainly a bright spot.
1: Young leader.
2: Yeah.
1: And you're doing great work.
3: Well, thank you. I appreciate that.
1: This year's female co-president of Unity. Learn more about the organization at unityinc.org. Thank you so much, Marla. Best of luck
3: thank
1: to you.
3: You.
1: Yeah. Bye-bye.
3: Yeah.
1: Thanks.
2: This has been The Bright Spot, made possible with support from the Minnesota Arts and Cultural Heritage Fund.
1: The youth, man. They're going to save us.

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I'm Jennifer Barr. Coming up at 10 o'clock, Tom Daniel, your volunteer host for Back Porch Harmony. At noon, the recorded history of jazz with Paul Kivi. 1 o'clock, Native Lights podcast, and at 1:30, the Season Watch pod. This week, Charlie Mitchell is joined by our Report for America Corps member, Stella Meyerhoff. Right now, we are going to listen to our album of the week. It is by Billy Strings, called So Much for Goodbyes. This is Billy Strings' fifth album, and he went more traditional than many expected. He is dealing with grief as he lost his mother recently, unexpectedly. And this album grapples with that and what home means. There's a strong sense of place in this album, and the song we're going to hear right now from Billy Strings is called Mill Town Flood. You can read more about this album and other fresh picks of the week at kaxc.org.

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0: from our album of the week. That is Billy Strings, the album called So Much for Goodbyes, and that song is called Milltown Flood. Here on KAXE Rewind, I'm Jennifer Barr. We've been listening back to some of the conversations that you may have missed from KAXE's morning show. Coming up in a moment, we're going to hear our conversation with Pam Perry. KAXE turned 50 years old back in April, and we have been listening back to some of the albums that were released the year of KAXE's founding. Here's Malachi Coons with this week's pick from 76.
1: In 1976, Emmylou Harris released her fourth studio album, Luxury Liner. It remains her best-selling solo album, and it's this week's pick of 76. At a time when studio musicians and touring bands were often separate, Harris brought her road-tested band of artists like Albert Lee, Rodney Crowell, and James Burton right into the studio, where they were joined by even more legends in Dolly Parton, Ricky Skaggs, and more. Luxury Liner is a covers album with excellent material throughout, from Chuck Berry's You Can Never Tell to the roots of country music with A.P. Carter and the Louvin Brothers, and of course, two songs from her late friend and mentor, Gram Parsons. The album has it all. The voice, the band, the songs, and a singer's deep connection to them. She came from the land
0: of the cut. I'm Jennifer Barr, sitting in for Heidi Holton today. John Latimer also on vacation today, so joining

0: joining me is our Report for America Corps member, Stella Mayerhoff, also Tornado Bob sticking around as we have our monthly conversation with Pam Perry, non-game wildlife biologist from the Brainerd area. Good morning, Pam. Good to see you.
1: Good morning, Jennifer and Bob and Stella.
2: Hello, hello.
3: Hello.
0: Yeah, so Stella was just saying how she knows a lot about animals because Stella was a primatologist, but not so much about the animals and critters around this neck of the woods. So we've got a lot to talk about.
1: Well, there's always more to learn.
2: Absolutely.
1: There's always. Yes. Yes. And that just continues. And it's one of the fascinating things. And of course, when John is talking, he'll say, yeah, I didn't know that, or I'm still learning. And he knows so much. And I have my areas of expertise too, but there's still always more out there. And I want to comment on the rain. I know Mark Jacobs texted in and said he got 1.1 inches. Brainerd got 1.2,
0: okay,
1: according to Weather Underground. And we badly, badly need it here.
0: Yeah. All right.
3: It's nice to see that you got some.
1: Yeah, I woke up, and because the window's open, of course, and I was going, oh, rain, and it continued. It was more one of these steady rains rather than just a downpour and gone.
0: Right, that's what we need, is those steady rains.
1: We do.
0: Yeah.
1: We do. The ponds here and the river and everything are just so low.
0: Mm-hmm.
1: So, yeah, we're continuing on.
0: Yeah. Well, let's talk about birds. It's September now, and it's migration season. So what have you been seeing?
1: Well, yes, it's migration time, fall migration, and things are leaving. So often when I'm looking at things, I'm thinking, is this the last time I'm going to see it? Or what is that? And I've been checking the Birdcast migration dashboard. And for any of our listeners who have not used that or gone there yet, I highly recommend it in the spring and fall. And we're right into the time now where they'll say how many birds crossed your county overnight, because a lot of birds migrate at night. And I've been checking it for the last few days, and it's been low numbers. You know, the birds aren't moving out, even though there's fewer birds at my feeder and I'm seeing less. But last night, 4,600 birds crossed Crow Wing County. That's really low. And what's happening, and Bob can chime in on this, is that we just haven't had this really big cold front with lots of northwest winds come down yet. It's been so mild here. It's been so warm. And it just, yes, it kind of feels like fall. It kind of looks like fall, but
3: it doesn't really feel like that fall, like the cold, chilly weather. I'm still wearing shorts and short sleeves this morning.
1: Uh-huh. Yeah, we all are.
3: It's not a jacket. Usually this time of year, in August even, like in the evenings or nighttime, you wear a jacket, and I haven't worn one.
1: Yeah. Mm-hmm. Yeah, yeah, you pull out a sweater or a light jacket, and we're not doing that yet because it's still been in the 80s. It's been warm. And so, you know, that the migration is reflecting that. But what's moving out, I will tell you, orioles, warblers, nighthawks, kingfishers, kingbirds, and many of those birds, not the kingfishers, but the others, are insect eaters. And of course, they're leaving because the insects are diminishing. So if they don't have enough food, and they're going, okay, but they're waiting for this nice tailwind, this northwest wind to come and kind of help them along their way. I'm still seeing quite a few warblers at my bird bath, at Nashville, Tennessee, Bay-breasted, Magnolia, Red Starts. I mean, lots of activity with that, but I'm expecting it to end soon.
3: I had a whole bunch of Nashville warblers show up. And I'd like to go in the spring and see them as they arrive, because then they're calling. You see you hear the songs, and
1: right.
3: But I can't. You know, just like they're hiding them. They wait until the foliage is coming out. Usually a lot of them, and so I try to get a picture of them, and I can't get a good picture of a warbler to save my life. Other people can, but then a week before last, this flock of Nashville warblers came in. And they came up right up to my window. They were interested in something that was right outside the window. And they were, like, literally on the screen. And, wow, I got some pictures of Nashville warblers. So they came through. They've been in the area.
1: Nashvilles do that. They come in the groups like that. And often with Tennessees as well. And I've been seeing quite a few of both of those. But you're right. They're really hard to photograph. And in the spring, they're up in the trees, and this is the best time of year to get them, but then some of them are in fall plumage, so they're not as bright as they are in the spring.
0: Does day length have anything to do with bird migration? Do some of them work off of that, or does...
1: Yes.
0: Okay.
1: Yes.
0: Because it's definitely darker. Some of it is day length,
1: and that's pretty dramatic right now. Mm-hmm. I'm really noticing how dark it's getting earlier.
0: Yeah. It was like 8 o'clock last night. I was like, oh my gosh, it's dark.
1: Yeah. Yeah. And even in the morning when I got up this morning, it was still kind of dark. And I'm going, oh yeah. Mm-hmm. Yeah, we're moving into that darker time of the year with that. So one of the other things I want to talk about were flickers that I'm seeing. And I'm sure many of our listeners are seeing these birds. Flickers are a big woodpecker, and they like to be on the ground because they forage on the ground. They eat primarily ants and also some beetles. But I have a long dirt driveway, and there'll be flickers all along the driveway because it's a good place for them to get ants. And, you know, and one of the best ways to ID them, first, they're big. They're a woodpecker. But when they fly off, you see this white, big white patch above the tail. And I bet there's some of our listeners going, that's what they are. Mm-hmm. I've been seeing those with that white when they fly along. Sometimes they're with robin flocks. And why do they associate with robins? Well, they're both foraging on the ground for food. They don't eat the same things, but they both are on the ground, you know. And so sometimes just finding a good spot where there's food, that's what they're doing right now, is just kind of feeding, getting fatter, and they will migrate soon. Now, our hairies, downies, pileateds don't migrate, but flickers definitely do. They strongly migrate. Another thing about flickers is that they winter across the entire U.S. I mean, this is our most widespread woodpecker in North America. And in the east, they have yellow shafts on their feathers. Sometimes you'll see a flash of yellow as they fly up. In the west, they have red shafts. And so they have a reddish color to them. But they're, you know, they're just a very interesting and very observable bird.
0: Favorites as far as how they look.
1: They're quite beautiful.
0: They have so much going on. They have like little dots, and they kind of look. They're kind of like a mourning dove, but like more flamboyant or something. Like
1: very much more. I think they have so much going on. I think that's a good way to put it, because they have that black belly band. They have spots. They're on kind of a brownish tan background, but then they have the yellow in the shafts of the wings and the white above the tail. And there's just a lot going on. But 12 inches long, they're a good sized woodpecker.
0: Yeah. I wanted to bring up something from we had one talk back today because kids are just getting back into school, but the kids in Little Falls, they said they had a puzzling observation that they were seeing gray squirrels that were pulling down branches and partially eating green acorns from a bur oak. What do you think about that?
1: Well, acorns, you know, we're into acorn season. And yeah, you know, that my the acorns around my house and coming down off of the red oaks are, some of them are you know, quite green yet. You know, I think squirrels just take advantage of acorns as soon as they can because they're high energy.
0: Mm-hmm. Yeah.
1: You know, green or not, whatever. And sometimes, yeah, they'll pull down branches. Sometimes they'll cut the acorns off. They'll be up in the trees and the acorns are dropping because they're kind of cutting them off, you know, chewing them off of the branches. So, yeah, it's acorn season. And this is a time of plenty and they need to stock up.
0: Yeah. And then also the kids in Little Falls, that they said they've been seeing numerous turkey vultures each day, but very few nighthawks.
1: well, the thing, and I did want to mention nighthawks. And nighthawks are not a hawk. They're in the whippoorwill family. They're an insect eater. But you have to be watching for them in the evening. They're not going to migrate much during the day. You don't see them. And I was looking at my records this morning. The last one I saw was on September 3rd. So it's been a few days. There still could be a few stragglers coming through. But it's right in those evening hours around sunset is when you're going to see nighthawks. And nighthawks have long wings. They've got a white patch on the wings. They make a buzzy sound. And they're just really interesting birds, and they're migrating out of here because the insects, you know, they eat insects and they fly around with their mouths open and catch insects. That's how they, that's how they do it.
3: I had a little run in with a nighthawk, Thursday evening. I was out, doing a little bit of storm chasing, and, I had a nighthawk fly right in front of the car. And fortunately, it flew out of my path before I didn't have a chance to hit it. But it activated the automatic emergency braking system in the car. Before I could react, the car was slamming on the brakes. And like there it was. I see this flash of like Nighthawk with that white patch on its wing. It just whoosh,
1: and it's the white on the wings, the long pointed wings.
3: Yeah,
1: you know, they're like, you know, 9.5 inches long, the body size, but the wingspan is like 24 inches. You know, they have this long, and they is very, that very quick motion. We only see nighthawks here, for the most part, in May and then in August when they're migrating through. And then the beginning of September, which is where we're at right now, and we're just seeing the tail end of that migration.
3: They're pretty common. I'm glad I didn't hit it. Yeah.
1: I'm glad you didn't hit it.
3: Yeah, it was like in a flash of, you know, of Nighthawk in my headlights, and then it was gone just as fast. The car reacted and saved the Nighthawk, I guess.
1: Mm-hmm. Yeah.
3: But they're really common around thunderstorms. Like when we hear they're up around the air, that boundary where between the warm inflow air coming into the thunderstorm and that rush of out, you know, rain cooled air that comes out from the thunderstorm. If you're near that boundary, oftentimes you hear nighthawks circling above you. So it's a good.
1: Well, that's interesting.
4: Are there more bugs also around that, like temperature? Like, do the bugs enjoy that, and that's what's bringing the nighthawks?
3: Yeah, these little convergence zones in the atmosphere, where there are updrafts, they pull up insects to higher altitudes. And insects have little, you know, bits of water in them, so they're really active for radar. There's a lot of reflectivity around insects. So when there are boundaries in the atmosphere where there's a updraft or two air masses, you know, two air masses meet, be it from the thunderstorm outflow or just over, you know, turning convective rolls in the atmosphere, these lift insects.
0: Oh.
3: And so it's no surprise that you'd see nighthawks in these areas.
4: So they're insect chasers, which then makes them storm chasers.
3: Yeah.
1: They're insect chasers. that makes so much sense. And that's why weather and birds are so interrelated, because it does affect what they do, how they eat, where they move, all those things.
3: And another thing is, like, what my observation is, like, this time of year, when I'm watching Northern Lights, and there hasn't been much this, or I haven't had a much chance to see them this summer, but in August I didn't see them much. But you hear the bird, the migrating birds at this time of night of this year, so you see, you get a sense for how many are migrating southward. You hear the little chirps, you know, as they're talking to each other. It's like, I'm here. Don't fly into me, yep, or whatever it might mean. And hear different types of chirps. So it's like kind of interesting hearing that. You get a sense of how high they're flying and how many different types there are. Just that their numbers, you know. Some evenings, it's just a lot of that.
1: Yeah. It's something we just don't see. And as you said, you hear them. But they're flying at different levels and up high and making noise, but they're moving.
3: Yeah.
4: Is that how you're mostly telling which birds are which? Because I'm admittedly less of a birder. I'm learning slowly. But you mentioned that these birds are flying at night. Do you recognize silhouettes of birds? Is it mostly by noise? How are you identifying these birds that are flying when it's presumably much darker out and harder to see them?
1: Well, you have to do it by sound, you know, and you can use your Merlin app for it.
4: Yeah, I brought it out this weekend, actually. I was on the Mesabi Trail, and I kept hearing all sorts of different birds, and I was so excited to see all the different birds I was hearing because they sounded vastly different, and then it was all blue jays, and they were just making different noises. And each time I was like, this is a different one.
1: Yeah, blue jays make lots of different noises, and they even, imitate other birds.
4: Oh, wow.
1: So blue jays are very complex.
4: Yeah,
1: go ahead.
4: Yeah, I was just going to say, each time I was like, okay, well, this is a different one. This has to be a different bird. That sounds nothing like that other one. And then my app informed me that I was incorrect.
3: It was another blue jay.
1: It was still just another blue jay. Which they do, yes.
4: Yeah.
0: All right.
3: At night, it's hard to hear them distinguish them. They all make these sort of just chirp sounding. But some of them are unique. I'm like, oh, what was that? And I put my bird on the app, and it's like, might be a... I don't know. Can't think of the name right now.
4: Some other one. Not blue jay.
3: Thrush, like a Swainson's thrush or something.
1: I was going to say thrushes.
3: Yeah, yeah. Thrushes.
1: Thrushes are famous for making noise at night when they migrate and going south. And yeah, and if you go on that BirdCast migration dashboard, it will show you all the birds that are likely migrating overnight.
0: I was just going to ask.
1: So it kind of gives you a head start with that. And that's part of being a birder, is kind of knowing what to expect. And then going through it.
0: And how can people find BirdCast? Just Google it, or what is it?
1: Just Google it.
0: Yeah.
1: BirdCast migration dashboard.
0: Okay.
1: And then you'll get a screen, and it'll ask you to put in your county. And it's very specific for your county, which is great because the whole state is so diverse.
0: All right. Well, that is Pam Perry. Sorry, we are out of time. We could keep talking, I'm sure. Pam will check in again next month. I'm sure things, as always, are very different 1 month from now. So we'll talk to you later.
1: Okay, sounds good. Thank you.
0: Thank you.
3: Thanks.
1: Bye-bye.
0: Bye. That's Pam Perry, non-game wildlife biologist.
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6: Hey, guys. I'm going to send you a couple more little observations from this week that I thought were pretty cool. One, we see a lot of turkey vultures around here, so that's not unusual.
7: And I appreciate this effort to move away from the bombast that elections have become. Tip O'Neill said it best, all politics is local. And I so appreciate you, KAXE, for making it so.
8: Last Sunday, while paddling along the north and east shore of Sand Lake in the Britt area, I noticed about a dozen clumps of yellow irises.
0: Thanks for listening to KAXE Rewind this morning. I'm Jennifer Barr, been your host for this edition. Coming up next, Tom Daniel, your volunteer host for Back Porch Harmony. Taking us out of Rewind, we're going to hear from Parlor Greens.

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This is 91.7 KXE Grand Rapids, 90.5 KBXE Bagley Bemidji, 89.9 Brainerd, and on your smart speaker, celebrating 50 years of people-powered radio in northern Minnesota. 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Well, it's a fall day. I can attest to that driving in from outing. I had to have the heater on in my car. So it's fall this year. So it's today partly cloudy, high in the low 60s, and, of course, tonight low of about 45, and it's a little windy. From the north, northwest at 15 to 25 miles an hour. Similar day on Sunday, high of 63 and a low of 45, but our winds will be a little bit less from north, northwest, 10 to 15 miles an hour. And next week, cool with rain. Fall is here. Well, this is Tom Daniel, your host for the next 2 hours, playing old country, old bluegrass on a program called Back Porch Harmony. You may hear newer songs, and you might even hear a gospel or two. And thanks for tuning in. I'm sure I won't disappoint you with all these songs. And here's a list of the songs that I plan to play for the first hour. And that would be Gene Watson, Lester Flatt and Earl Scruggs, The Kendalls, Patti Loveless, Ella Langley and Jamie Johnson, Ernest Tubb, Martina McBride, the Mark Newton Band, Doc Watson and Ricky Skagg, and of course a Bob Wills song, David Frizzell and Shelley Wiss, Willie Nelson, David Allen Cole, and Hank Williams Sr. You know, there's a rebroadcast of this program tomorrow evening starting at 8 p.m. And you can always go to archives if you choose to do that. And you can listen for up to 2 weeks if you happen to miss some of the program today or any other program that you would like. Well, my featured artist for today is Gene Watson, who is a legendary American country singer known for his powerful and smooth traditional vocal style. He was born in Palestine, Texas in 1943, grew up in a large, hardworking, poor family. His career started in the early 60s, and he continued to tour actively, singing good old country songs. He is known by his peers as the singer's singer. Gene has 34 studio albums, scored over 72 charted songs, including 23 top tens and 11 number ones. And his gospel hits, they were great, too. His career spans 60 years. He's a member of the Grand Ole Opry, is in the Texas Music Hall of Fame, plus many other music awards. See Wikipedia for some more about him. So let's listen up and see what's going on today here now.

There you had a little Gene Watson. And right off the very bat, my introduction song, I think I need no explanation. It was 25 years ago yesterday that it was a terrible catastrophe in New York. And I guess we survived it. But we had Gene Watson on all of these. Pick the Wildwood Flower, Paper Rosie, The Old Man and His Horn, and Love in a Hot Afternoon. 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Call Sarah at 218-326-1234. Well, we have about 20 minutes after the hour of 10, and we're going to continue on here. This is Back Porch Harmony, Tom Daniel. And who are we going to have for set two? Will that be Flattened Scruggs, the Kendalls, Patti Loveless, and Ella Langley and Jamie Johnson? Oh, just some good songs. So I'm going to send this first one out to a birthday boy, Corey Cook, over in Wisconsin. And it is actually today, so enjoy the song.

See if you can recognize this next song. It was by the Judds. You'll like it, I'm sure. Excuse me, this goes out for Phil and Val, who are madly in love.

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My, oh, my, where do you get songs like this? Right here in Studio 2, Grand Rapids, Minnesota, Tom Daniel, Back Porch Harmony. And that was Ella Langley and Jamie Johnson with the Judd song, Young Love, Strong Love. And that was for Phil and Val. And then we had Patti Loveless, You Don't Even Know Who I Am, The Kendalls. That was a song from the Browns in 1955, Here Today and Gone Tomorrow. And Flat and Scruggs, Your Love is Like a Flower. And Rainbow Trout, I Know You Know That Song. 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More on Facebook. Well, what's going to follow me today? Well, from 12 to 1 would be the history of jazz, 1 to 2 Native Lights, 2 to 3 Sheros, 3 to 4 Minnesota Mixtape, 4 to 7 On the River, 7 to 9 America's Favorite Green Cheese, and 9 till closing, KAXE After Dark. Well, Bob and Denise, I got a song coming up for you, and I know that you texted me and said you're going to drive from North Platte, Nebraska, to Colorado Springs, Colorado. And I'm hoping your radio and so on is working good. So here's one for you.

I'll tell you who they are later. But a surprise, Dennis Jerome's new great-granddaughter got just the sweetest name, called Paisley Ray. And this song can go out for her as well as it would for Roger and Kathy Pete. And it's an old Charlie Walker song. I think you'll recognize it.

So far, so good. That was Bob Wills, My Shoes Keep Walking Back to You. And that was Earl Scruggs, Doc Watson, and Ricky Skaggs, Such Talent, Rolling in My Sweet Baby's Arm, Martina McBride. That's an old Hank Snow song, I Don't Hurt Anymore, and Ernest Tubb, Waltz Across Texas. Oh, they're great. Appreciate it. 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

0: 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Well, we have some small towns I always like to recognize, and I would say that Meadowlands, Goodland, Shovel Lake, Gilbert, Cotton, Embarrass, and Ely, along with Tower. I hope some of you folks are listening in there and enjoying these songs. Well, who are we going to have up next? Well, that would be David Frizzell and Shelley West, Willie Nelson, David Allen Coe, and Hank Williams Sr. So stick around, and we'll keep on playing.
1: Once again, here's David Frizzell and Shelley West.

0: This goes out for a buddy of mine who is in Upper Michigan Peninsula, riding his motorcycle with his helmet radio turned on. So, Jeff Nelson, here you go.
1: One day the wind was blowing awful.

Little Johnny Cash there. Delia's Gone. David Alan Cole, Oh My Darling Clementine, Willie Nelson, I Don't Go to Funerals, and David Frizzell and Shelley West, You're the Reason God Made Oklahoma. Well, if we look at our weather today, we're going to have some fall weather the next show, I think from now on. But today is partly cloudy, high in the 60s, low of 45. Stronger winds, north-northwest, 15 to 25. Tomorrow, high of 63 and low of 45, with less winds, 10 to 15 miles an hour. And next week, like I said, it's going to be cool and rainy. Well, who am I having for the second hour as far as artists? Oh, it would be Tom T. Hall, Hank Williams Sr., Del McCurry, Special Consensus, Trampled by Turtles, that would be for Don Skoglin, Ted Daffin, Sturgill Simpson, Conway Twitty, Jimmy C. Newman, Iris DeMent, Webb Pierce, Patti Loveless, John Randall, Ray Benson, Merle Haggard, Jimmy Ibbotson, another Hank Sr., Patsy Cline, and Dolly, Tammy, and Loretta, plus a Willie. 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Well, we're going to have a little Hank, Tom T. Hall, Del McCurry, Special Consensus, and Trampled by Turtles. I hope you're enjoying. I sure am. Here we go.

Lots of tunes here. That was Trampled by Turtles. Nobody Knows. Special Consensus. Route 10, Box 782. Del McCurry. Del Mar Blues. Tom T. Hall. The World According to Raymond. And Hank Williams Sr. Weary Blues. Tom Daniel. Back Porch Harmony. And we have, well, no advertising this break. So we're going to continue playing song Northern Community Radio. And it is 11:17, and the weather is kind of cloudy and overcast, a little cool, but we're going to make it all right. Now, this next song would go out for Gene Young, and it's the very first song that was sang was Born to Lose in 1943 by Ted Daffins. And then, of course, Sturgill Simpson, West Virginia and Kentucky Boys, Conway Twitty, and that's going to be for Sam and Katie, and Jimmy C. Newman. So we're going to play right along here.

You know, I really have some dedicated and special people that donate money and so on to when I've had some fundraisers. This is going to go out for a two-timer. In fact, he donated twice, and that's Craig Matthews from down in Tennessee. Here's a Jimmy C. Newman song for you.

I seen Jimmy C at the State Fair one time. What a wild man, a Cajun, a raging Cajun from Louisiana. So that was him, Jambalaya, Conway Twitty, the grandest lady of all, Sturgill Simpson talking about coal mining in Kentucky and West Virginia. That's old King Cole. And Ted Daffin's Born to Lose. Tom Daniel, Back Porch Harmony. 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You know, I'm completely unrehearsed here. Whatever you hear is what you're going to get, live or not. So I'm glad you're enjoying it. I've got so many texts. I haven't had a chance to answer them, but I appreciate what you're doing. Well, what's going to follow me today? Well, that would be 12 to 1 History of Jazz, and I just answered the phone in between songs here, and somebody was wanting to know if it was playing today, and I said yes at 1 o'clock or 12 o'clock. Oh, good. And then from 1 to 2, we have Native Lights, 2 to 3, Shiro's, 3 to 4, Mixtape, 4 to 7, On the River, 7 to 9, Green Cheese, and 9 till closing, KAXE After Dark. We have 10:30 or 11:35. No, 11:30. Let's go one more. Now it's 11:31. Well, who are we going to have for the set 7 here? That would Iris Dement, Webb Pierce, Patti Loveless, Ray Benson, and Ray Benson one has got to be for Dave Peterson and Joan Downing. And then, of course, a Merle Haggard one, and that's for everybody, but especially Jimmy Winter. Enjoying what I'm doing here, and we have about, like I said, just about a half hour left. So hang in there. We're going to play a lot more tunes.

Well, if I have to pick the best ever country singer for myself, God, it would be hard not to pass up Merle Haggard. And here he is for Jimmy Winter's Hungry Eyes.

I remember Mama praying for a better way of life, but I don't recall a change of any size.

0: What an absolutely fun morning I've had. Thanks to Dan Lenz. I'm subbing for him today. And you had Merle Haggard, Hungry Eyes, Ray Benson, Asleep at the Wheel, Take Me Back to Tulsa, Patti Loveless, Are You Teasing Me, an old Louvin Brothers song, Webb Pierce, I remember seeing him at the Flame Cafe, Don't Do It, Darling, and Iris DeMent, an old Jimmy Rogers song, Hobo Bill. We received support from the Adolescent Crisis Response Team. The Crisis Intervention Service is a program of first call for help, 211, lending support to residents under the age of 18, as well as parental supports when in crisis or experiencing family distress, 24/7. My God, people, listen to this music, you won't have any problem. Well, who are we going to have for the last 10, 12 minutes here? It would be Jimmy Ivetson, Hank Jr., Patsy Cline, Dolly, Loretta, and Tammy, and Kitty Wells. And I might surprise you with the last song. I'm not sure. So it's just been my pleasure, and I'll see you, I think, October 10th. Love you all. Here's some more songs.
1: This one's going out to all you folks back home.

0: Well, like I said, it's been just a wonderful day. And this next song now was performed live for the very first time after 9/11. And let's never forget 9/11. Let's say America's strong. All right, Alan, do you?
1: Tonight, Alan Jackson is a nominee for four of tonight's awards. And the songs that he writes always tell it like it is. Simple truths that come from his heart. When he went to bed late last week, he couldn't sleep because of an idea that he had for this song. It kept running through his head. So early in the morning, he got up and he wrote this song, and we're honored that he's chose to do it for the first time in front of anybody. Please welcome Mr. Alan Jackson.

0: 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I just appreciate this. And keep America strong forever and ever. Goodbye.
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Clouds by Cannonball Adderley on alto sax with pianist Sergio Mendez, Durval Ferreira on guitar, Octavio Bailey on bass, Dom Ramau on drums, recorded December 7th, 1962. Welcome to Volume 88 of the Recorded History of Jazz. I'm Paul Kivy, and today Duke Ellington, Thelonious Monk, John Coltrane, and Oscar Peterson are the jazz titans who will help us say goodbye to 1962, and Kenny Burrell, off his most acclaimed album, will welcome us to 1963. Let's start, though, with a live cut by pianist Vince Guaraldi of Charlie Brown fame, recorded December 2nd, 1962. With Eddie Duran on guitar and Benny Velarde on the guiro, Fred Marshall bass, and Colin Bailey on drums, here's their version of Antonio Carlos Jobim's Outra Vez.

Outreves by the Vince Guaraldi Quintet. Recorded live on December 2nd, 1962. This is the recorded history of jazz where all the jazz greats have gone to retire. Speaking of which, we haven't heard a lot from pianist Thelonious Monk lately. So here's a couple from November of 1962 with Charlie Rouse on tenor sax, John Orr on bass, Frankie Dunlop on drums. First up is the title track of the album, Monk's Dream.

Five Spot Blues with Monk's Dream before that, both by the Thelonious Monk Quartet featuring Charlie Rouse on tenor sax, John Orr bass, Frankie Dunlop on the drums, recorded in early November 1962. This is your handpicked guide to America's original music, the recorded history of jazz. Also in this friend John Coltrane and his famous quartet featuring pianist McCoy Tyner. We'll hear two cuts from that session, starting with Say It Over and Over Again.

I Wish I Knew, with Say It Over and Over Again before that, both recorded November 13th, 1962, by the classic John Coltrane Quartet lineup of Train on tenor sax, McCoy Tyner on piano, Jimmy Garrison bass, and Elvin Jones on the drums. Coleman Hawkins first appeared in episode 2 of the Recorded History of Jazz, and here we are in show 88, and he's still going strong. One of Hawkins' nicknames was Bean, and Duke Ellington and Billy Strayhorn used that nickname in the title of this song they wrote for him. Besides Duke on piano and Bean on tenor sax, Ellington brought along Johnny Hodges on alto sax, Harry Carney on baritone sax, Lawrence Brown on trombone, Ray Nance trumpet, and Aaron Bell on bass, plus Sam Woodyard on the drums. The tune is Self-Portrait of the Bean.

Self-Portrait of the Bean by Coleman Hawkins and Duke Ellington, recorded August 18th, 1962. Take it from me, Paul Kivi. The recorded history of jazz goes down smooth and has no nasty aftertaste. Well, we finished 1962 and we are on to January of 1963, the 8th to be specific, and that was the date that Kenny Burrell recorded his most acclaimed album, Midnight Blue. It's so famous that Elvis Costello copied the artwork on his 1981 album, Almost Blue. It's also the first Blue Note recording of 1963, and so it's our introduction to a new year. With Stanley Turrentine on tenor sax, Major Holly Jr., nicknamed Mule, on bass, Billy English on the drums, and Ray Barretto on the congas, here are two cuts starting with Saturday Night Blues.

Kenny's Sound by the Kenny Burrell Quintet featuring Stanley Turrentine with Saturday Night Blues before that, both recorded January 8th, 1963. I'm Paul Kivi, and this is the Recorded History of Jazz. Charles Mingus' Black Saint in the Center Lady is a one-song album that consists of four tracks and six movements recorded in a single day. January 20th, 1963. We'll just dip our toe in by hearing track C. If you like what you hear, you can track down the rest of the tracks and give them a listen. So this is track C of Black Saint and the Sinner Lady.

That's track C from bassist Charles Mingus, Black Saint and the Sinner Lady, with Jackie Byard on piano, Jerome Richardson soprano sax, Charlie Mariano alto sax, Dick Hafer on the flute, Rolf Erickson and Richard Williams on trumpets, Quentin Jackson on trombone, Don Butterfield on tuba, Jay Berliner acoustic guitar, and Danny Richmond on the drums. We have time for one more on Volume 88 of The Recorded History of Jazz, and it's our first listen from the celebrated collaboration between tenor sax Stan Getz and composer/pianist Antonio Carlos Jobim, along with guitarist João Gilberto, in March of 1963, and we'll hear more in future shows. Here's Samba de Sahara.

Samba de Sara from the Grammy-winning million-selling album Gets Gilberto, with Stan Getz on tenor sax, João Gilberto guitar, the composer of the piece, Antonio Carlos Jobim on piano, Sebastião Neto on bass, and Milton Banana on drums. Recorded March 21st, 1963. We'll hear more from this album in the next couple shows, but that's all we have time for in Volume 88 of the Recorded History of Jazz. I'm Paul Kivi, and I hope you join me next time as we hear 1963 classics by the lineup you just heard, plus Kenny Burrell, Donald Byrd, and McCoy Tyner. Enjoy today!

0: 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I'm Heidi Holden. 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
1: Bonjour, hello. Welcome to Native Lights, where Indigenous voices shine. I'm your host, Leah Lem. Today we're revisiting our chat with David Amatrano. David is a tribal member of the Boys Fort Band of Ojibwe and is an owner of Midwest All-Star Wrestling, an independent wrestling organization in Woodbury. In our conversation, David Amatrano shares how he got into the wrestling business through his work in finance at a women's shelter. Please enjoy our conversation from February 2026.
2: We're one of the only organizations to highlight women's wrestling. It's been my goal to at least have two or three women's matches on every show because my daughter is a huge wrestling fan. And one day she said, how come there are no girl wrestlers? And it made me think, why is there no girl wrestlers? And we started a women's division up here. But I tell you, the fans up here, they go crazy for wrestling.
1: Bonjour, hello, welcome to Native Lights, where Indigenous voices shine. I'm your host, Leah Lem. Miigwech for joining me. Native Lights is more than a podcast and radio show. At its core, it's a place for Native folks to tell their stories. Each and every week, we have great conversations with wonderful guests from a bunch of different backgrounds, musicians, artists, doctors, educators, athletes, you name it. We have a wonderful mix of passions that join us, and we talk to our guests about their gifts and how they share those gifts with their community, and it all centers around the big point of purpose in our lives, and it is another day, another chance to amplify Native voices. Today, I'm really stoked for my upcoming conversation with David Amatrano. Now, I don't know much about wrestling or the wrestling world, but David does, and he is a member of the Boys Fort Band, and he's a co-owner of Midwest All-Star Wrestling, and he's a pro wrestling promoter. So super excited to chat with him, and here he is. Bonjour, David.
3: Hello, bonjour. How are you?
1: Anine, I'm good. How are you?
2: Good, good.
1: Perfect. Can you introduce yourself and tell us where you're joining us from?
2: Yeah, my name is David Amatrano. I'm the owner of Midwest All-Star Wrestling. It's a Minnesota-based independent wrestling organization that is Native-owned. And I'm based out of Woodbury, Minnesota. I'm originally from Ely, Minnesota. And I'm from the Boys Fort Tribe, which is in Net Lake, Minnesota.
1: Great. Thank you so much. And can you tell me, how is your family doing? How are you doing? How's your family?
2: Great. I have four wonderful kids at home. I have an 11-year-old, a 10-year-old, a 2-year-old, and a 1-year-old. And so it's been crazy. But my wife, Brittany, has been super awesome being supportive with my daytime job and her daytime job and then doing the wrestling on the side. So it's been working out.
1: Mm-hmm. Fabulous. Well, is there anything that you are kicking around, thinking about at this point in time?
2: As far as wrestling related, I'm working on bringing in some more guests for our biggest show of the year called the Grand Slam. And that's how I got into wrestling because I'm the CFO for the Native American organization, Women and Nations. It's a women and children's domestic violence and sexual assault shelter. And I've been there for 13 years next month. And that's kind of how wrestling fell in my lap. Mm. And it is our biggest fundraiser in the 43 years that the shelter has been open.
1: Wow. Wait, can you tell me a bit more about the shelter, Women of Nations?
2: Yeah, so I'm currently the CFO. I'm going to be there for, like I said, 13 years. It's a 44-bed domestic violence shelter for Native women and children. It was founded in 1982, and we are in St. Paul, Minnesota. We're one of the largest Native shelters that are off reservation land. We are pet-friendly, we're transgender-friendly, and we accept women of all nations. You don't have to be Native American to be in our shelter. That's just the basis of our funding.
1: Wow, that's so interesting. And I'm really curious how you got from Women of Nations into wrestling promotion.
4: So 2017, I was at work and I got a call from Jesse Ventura. He had seen a video that Care 11 did about missing murdered Indigenous women, and they highlighted our shelter. And Jesse called me up and said that he wanted to do a fundraiser for victims of domestic violence and put me in contact with one of the owners of Midwest All-Star Wrestling at that time. I didn't know anything about pro wrestling back then, but we held our first event at the Minneapolis American Indian Center, and it generated $10,000 for funds for the shelter. So it was amazing. And ever since then, we've done it every year. And last year's event raised over $113,000. It's grown from 300 people when we started to over 3,000 last year.
1: Wow.
4: Yeah, it's pretty big.
1: Wow, that's incredible. So how about you tell me more about Midwest All-Star Wrestling then?
4: I came onto the company in May of 2017 with my business partner, Eli. He approached me after the success of the fundraiser and asked me if I would be interested in purchasing the company. And I told him I don't know anything about pro wrestling. But prior to working at the shelter, I was a regional sales director for GNC, the nutrition company. So I had that sales background. And then I was able to sell the product to different venues, and I didn't realize how crazy wrestling was in Minnesota. And then it just kind of took off from there. Work with a lot of different reservations and tribes to put on family-friendly entertainment for people. And last week I was up on the Red Lake Reservation doing a show for Charlie Norris, who had passed away about 2 years ago. He was a Native American wrestler, and we did a show in his honor, and it was a huge turnout. And I was really honored to be able to do that for him.
1: Wow. Okay. So I only remember wrestling from being a kid and watching wrestling come on after cartoons on Saturday mornings. Why don't you tell me more about what's wrestling in Minnesota like? Who's who? Who are the movers and shakers? Like, what are the storylines?
4: Well, right now in our organization, we're one of the only organizations to highlight women's wrestling. It's been my goal to at least have two or three women's matches on every show, because my daughter is a huge wrestling fan. And one day she said, how come there are no girl wrestlers? And it made me think, why is there no girl wrestlers? So I got in contact with Ken Anderson, who owns the Academy of Professional Wrestling in St. Paul, where everyone goes to train to be a professional wrestler. He put me in contact with some other females from the Chicago area, Florida area. And we started a women's division up here. But I tell you, the fans up here, they go crazy for wrestling. Two of our biggest names right now are Paul Burke. He's currently our champion. And Maggie Lee is our female champion. And she's currently signed to an organization called Total Nonstop Action, TNA Wrestling. And you can see that weekdays on TV. I believe it's on Access TV, but it's TNA Wrestling. Fans are crazy. Like I said, the summertime, I do town festivals, fairs, celebrations, you name it. Every weekend we're somewhere.
1: 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Today, we're revisiting our chat with David Amatrano. David is a member of the Boys Fort Band of Ojibwe and is an owner of Midwest All-Star Wrestling. I see that you have a lot of shows. So, like, how do people keep in contact with, like, what you're doing? Is there a newsletter or website?
4: Yeah, so we're big on Facebook and Twitter. It's Midwest All-Star Wrestling on Facebook. You can follow along on Facebook to see all of our events. About 2 years ago, we had a TV show on the CW called MAW Warriors. And that's currently switched off of the CW onto YouTube now. MAW Warriors or MAW Live on YouTube. And you can follow along and watch the storylines and see some great matches. And yeah.
1: So would David in his youth imagine him doing this right now?
4: About 12 years ago, I used to fight professionally for mixed martial arts. 2012 was the last fight I did. And then went into the corporate world and kind of did that. But I also co-own a Native American mixed martial arts company called Throne MMA with the late Stefan Bonner from the UFC and my business partner, Dean Lamb, who's from White Earth. We do MMA shows up in Northern Lights, on the Dakotas, and we're all over. So if you asked me about 20 years ago, yes, I would have loved to have been a professional wrestler. Yes.
1: That's so cool. Okay, so tell me about the first wrestling match you ever saw?
4: First wrestling match I saw, it's funny that you mentioned that, because I actually found the program to the very first show I ever went to, and it was December 23rd, 1988. I was 6 years old. It was at the Duluth Deck Arena. And I just recently had Jake the Snake Roberts up at the Charlie Norris show. And I gave it to Jake last week to sign for me. So that was the very first show I ever saw. He wrestled Andre the Giant of the Duluth Deck, and I was hooked.
1: Whoa. How did you feel? 6 years old? We must be the same age, by the way, just so you know. That's so rad.
4: It was crazy. I mean, to be that small and look up and see Andre the Giant walking down the aisle. We were ringside. It was crazy. Yeah, and then as I got older, you know, kind of drifted away from the wrestling. And when I married my wife, Brittany, and moved from northern Minnesota down here, I was living in Cottage Grove for a while, and then we moved to Woodbury. And I lived next to Baron Von Raschke, who was a huge wrestler back in the 70s and 80s. Oh. I didn't even know it until, you know, I got into MAW. So it's been a fun and wild ride. And a lot of our shows, we bring in legends from the past, from WWE. So to be able to work with them like Jake the Snake Roberts and, you know, Bret Hart and Jimmy Hart and just everybody that you could think of has just been a dream come true, and they're awesome. Mm. So to be able to work with those legends is just kind of like a dream come true. It's nostalgia for me.
1: Mm-hmm. Well, how'd you get into MMA then?
4: I got a call from Dean at the shelter. He was looking for another Native American to help work the reservations. We work with the Mille Lacs Band of Ojibwe, the Athletic Commission, and he introduced me to Stefan Bonner from the UFC. And at that time, Stefan was living in Las Vegas, and Dean was up in Alexandria, and they needed someone's help in the metro. And he just contacted me, and with my MMA background, it kind of fit together.
1: Very cool. And so you yourself know how to fight too. Let's hear about it.
4: Yeah. So I graduated college in 2006 from Bemidji State University. I got a master's degree in kinesiology, and I went there to play football, and I got extremely heavy. And then afterwards, when I was done playing football, it was like, I need to get this weight off. Started training up at a gym in northern Minnesota. I was running a GNC in Virginia at the Thunderbird Mall, and there was a gym down the street called the Supreme Court. Met a couple of guys, Mike Jew and Darby Smart, who ran a MMA company called the Iron Range Wolfpack. Started training there for about 2 years and just got into my first fight and kind of got hooked.
1: Cool.
4: Yeah.
1: Can you tell me a bit about how it feels? So as a little background, I do not consider myself any knowledgeable expert on this, but I did train in Krav Maga for like 2 years or so.
5: Yep.
1: And I loved it. And, you know, just to like feel a little bit more capable and like stand up a little straighter and like a little less nervous and stuff. But I noticed like mentally how much it affected me just to be able to like think on my feet and be more aware and stuff like that. Can you tell me a bit about how fighting and that sort of practice affected you mentally?
4: It heightens your sensitivity around you, and you don't know that you're capable of doing these things until you at least try. And everyone says, well, didn't it hurt, you know, getting punched in the face and all the... No, it didn't. I mean, yes, don't get me wrong. Yes, it does hurt. But when you first get in there, your anxiety is through the roof. You're on a high. You can't really feel anything until the day after. But just mentally, just knowing that, you know, I was losing the weight, I was becoming more confident, I was getting better in my skills. Mm-hmm. It just made me feel better all around.
1: Mm-hmm. Yeah. Do you remember your first fight?
4: My first fight was August 17th, 2008. It was in Virginia, Minnesota. It was at a bowling alley. It was called Battle on the Iron Range. I fought a gentleman by the name of Adrian the Animal Flores. He was from Dickinson, North Dakota.
1: Ooh.
4: We went three rounds, and I won by judge's decision. And it was the craziest fight I've ever been in my life. Because I'm not really a confrontational person. I'd rather talk it out or whatever. So it was really weird to actually have my first fight, rather than just training and goofing around with guys, but actually getting in there. It was incredible. My last fight was June of 2011. It was at the Myth nightclub in Maplewood, Minnesota. And I lost to a guy named Shelby Swanson, I think his last name was. But I got caught in a rear naked choke in the second round, and I was done.
1: I don't know what that is, but that sounds tough. Did you have a name? Did you have like a, I don't know, like a David the something?
4: No, I couldn't. I could never figure out a name. No, that's one thing I never had. Could never figure out a nickname.
1: Tell me, what keeps you motivated then to keep going with this sort of work? It must be pretty interesting, pretty fun, but is there something that gives you like greater meaning?
4: Well, working at the shelter, working with Native women that are subjected to domestic violence, it's always the stories when they leave the shelter and they come back and they're in a better place that keep me going. Because there's been a lot of times coming from the corporate world to nonprofit where I wanted to leave. It was really tough, you know, especially when you'd see the trauma that affected children and being a father of three daughters and three sons, you know, it was really hard. But that keeps me going, just knowing that I'm making a change. With wrestling, I like the excitement on the kids' face, especially with my kids. I like that, you know, they get caught up in the storylines and they really think that the women are, you know, I mean, not that they're not good people, but, you know, there's bad guys and good guys and they can't tell who's who. And that's what I like. Plus, it's cheap entertainment for families to do on the weekends. That's not going to break the bank. And it's just, you know, it's exciting. Like I said, meeting the wrestling legends from when I was a child, seeing people get their figures and posters and pictures signed, that's pretty cool as well.
1: Mm-hmm. Say, are there notable names, notable like Native wrestlers?
4: Charlie Norris, who had recently passed away, he was from Red Lake. Mm-hmm. He was in WCW, is really well known in Minnesota. Ken Anderson, Mr. Anderson from WWE, is currently here. He runs the Academy of Professional Wrestling School. So if you want to be a professional wrestler, you go to his school. And then once he gives you the blessing to take matches, we'll book you here. We worked with Joe Henning. His father was Mr. Perfect, Kurt Henning. So we worked with him. Eddie Sharkey, the guy who trained everyone from Rick Rude, the Road Warriors. We worked a lot with the Road Warriors before they passed away. I had Jake the Snake Roberts. We have from Tokyo, Japan, WWE Hall of Famer, the Great Muda, one of the world-renowned Japanese wrestlers.
1: Cool. Are there any Native women wrestlers?
4: There is one currently in Las Vegas. Her name is Desi Dorada, and she was the very first Women in Nations Grand Slam Cup winner back in 2019.
1: So you're saying there's an opening?
4: Yes. Yes. She hasn't wrestled since then, but she did transition to mixed martial arts.
1: Okay.
4: Yeah.
1: Oh, fascinating. Great. Yep. Well, what are some aspects of wrestling that you want people to know? Are there misconceptions maybe that you'd want to clear up or any secrets?
4: Yeah. One misconception is people, when they say that wrestling is fake, being there firsthand, the punches, the slams, the getting hit with objects, it's not fake. All the workers are putting their health on the line to entertain us, and we should be respectful for that. And there's no stigma as far as like women wrestlers can beat men wrestlers and all around fun entertainment. That's the best thing I can say is it's entertainment. It might not be your thing, but it's a lot of people's thing in Minnesota, especially. It's not something that you're going to get rich on by any means, but we are really blessed to have a lot of businesses that sponsor us. Our businesses will sponsor legends to come in for autograph signings, or they'll sponsor matches. When we first started out, like I said, we were maybe 10 or 12 people in the crowd. Now we're into the hundreds to thousands of people in the crowd and maybe one show a month. And now, like I said, it's every weekend we're somewhere. So without the fans and the sponsors, and especially the workers, the people that wrestle for us, this wouldn't be as successful as it is.
1: Gotcha. And so what's next for your company? Is there any like expansion or like other plans or location expansions or anything like that that you're looking at?
4: One thing that I've been kicking around for the last 6 months is opening up a MAW bar and grill. I want to open a restaurant based around wrestling with different, you know, like dropkick chicken wings and headlocks and hamburgers and things like that. I want to open up a space where you can bring the family out, have a burger and watch some live wrestling. So that's something I've been working on to hopefully, you know, get that going in the next year or so.
1: Mm-hmm. Great. I want to bring back the conversation to your family a little bit. You mentioned your kids, like their faces light up and you see this. How about your wife and your kids? How involved are they with the wrestling?
4: My wife, she'll come to shows every once in a while. She definitely comes to the Grand Slam for the cause, but she's without her, I wouldn't be able to be gone every weekend putting these shows on. She's the rock at home, keeping the kids in line while I'm gone.
1: Mm.
4: So without her, it wouldn't be possible. And she has her own, you know, she has her own things going on. She's the Native American liaison for South Washington County School District. She owns a Native American beauty company. So she has her hands in a lot of different places as well.
1: Oh, where is she from?
4: She's originally from the Lower Brule Sioux Reservation.
1: Okay.
4: Yeah, she's from South Dakota, from Lower Brule. Her mom is from Three Affiliated in Mandan.
1: Mm-hmm.
4: And her grandmother is from Fort Thompson.
1: Okay.
4: So, and we've been married for 13 years and wouldn't be able to do this without her.
1: You're listening to Native Lights, where Indigenous voices shine. Native Lights is produced by Minnesota Native News and Ampers with support from the Minnesota Arts and Cultural Heritage Fund. Today, we're revisiting our chat with David Amatrano. David is a member of the Boys Fort Band of Ojibwe and is an owner of Midwest All-Star Wrestling. How did you begin your work with Women of Nations?
4: So back in 2012, I had just left GNC and I was looking for something different.
1: Mm-hmm.
4: And I had met my wife, Brittany, who had started there prior to me. And she said they were looking for a Native American for human resources and finance. And I kind of just took a gamble with it and went for the interview and went for the second interview. And then they gave me the position. And it was something that I didn't see myself doing, but I'm glad I did. I knew I wanted to get out of retail. I oversaw 20 different stores with GNC before I left. And I was in North Dakota, South Dakota, and Wisconsin. And she had just become pregnant with our first son. And she didn't want me traveling every weekend to different stores. And that just kind of popped up. And yeah, I've been there ever since. It's been a wild and crazy ride, I can tell you that. Coming from a small town like Ely to seeing big things that you people don't talk about and you don't see, it's been very eye-opening to see other trials and tribulations that people have to go through.
1: Mm-hmm. So just so I'm clear, David, how many jobs do you have right now?
4: Well, I oversee the shelter. I'm CFO. I own Midwest All-Star Wrestling. I co-own Throne MMA.
1: Mm-hmm.
4: I own a tattoo convention company called Ink Fusion. And then I help my wife with her company called Icupa Beauty. I don't do too much with the beauty products except for getting the inventory off the pallet and putting it in my garage. Yeah.
1: So five jobs.
4: Yeah.
1: All right.
4: Being a father and a husband.
1: Oh, yeah. Okay. Six and seven for sure.
4: I have Tyron, Sierra, Titan, and Siren.
1: That's so rad.
4: Yep.
1: My kid's name is Marvin. That's a family name. Oh, I saw also that you incorporate cultural aspects into your work with the wrestling promotion. Can you tell me more about that? Like Native dancers and stuff like that?
4: Yeah. So at Grand Slam every year, we have my cousin, Terry Goodsky. He opens up the show every year with a drum and a prayer and smudging. We also do that on our reservation shows. And then we highlight dancers to open up for the shelter as well as a way to give thanks and bless the ring before the wrestlers go in.
1: Very nice. Okay, that's great. Okay, so you mentioned you also work with a tattoo company. Sorry, you own it?
4: So I own Ink Fusion Expos. What we do is we put on tattoo conventions at local reservations, casinos, or event centers.
1: Okay.
4: We get contracted out to put on tattoo conventions for different people. We're looking at Minneapolis right now, but the last three, we've been at the St. Croix Casino in Danbury, Wisconsin.
1: Oh my gosh. Okay, tattoos. Are you a tattoo artist yourself or simply in the business side?
4: No, it was so it was the same thing as wrestling. I was doing the wrestling for the St. Croix Casino. I do two shows a year for them. And 2 years ago, they came to me after wrestling and they said, hey, we want to do a tattoo convention out here and we want you to put it on. And I said, I only get tattoos. I don't know how to tattoo. I don't know anything about that. And it was basically, well, this is the date. We have faith in you. This is what we want to do. Let's get it done. So I created an LLC and started contacting tattoo artists and put on a tattoo convention.
1: So it sounds like you are a business owner, project manager, like you can kind of do whatever.
4: I do everything.
1: Like give you a topic, you'll handle it.
4: Yeah. Yeah. Yep. I'll figure it out. I've always been like that. Growing up in Ely, and my parents owned a grocery store up there and working there and portaging people. I always had to think on my feet, especially when we go up to the Boundary Waters and I'd have to bring a family up there at 16 and, you know, get the moms that don't want to carry the backpacks or the canoes. And it's like, you got to think on your feet. And I've always been like that. I've been working since I was 13 years old and it's fun. I always like to do different things.
1: I mean, it just sounds like you're just following kind of a, like, I'm just going to have my adventure and see what happens.
5: Yeah. I'm a very blessed and honored to have people give me the ability to do things knowing that I don't have a background in that. I went to school, got a degree in kinesiology. I was down in Florida for about a year. Then I moved up to New York. I worked at Cornell University and then came back to Minnesota and just started working at GNC as a part-time sales associate and then worked myself up to a regional sales director. And then the shelter fell in my lap. And everything I've done, I've always been self-taught. So went and got a degree in human resources and finance to be more profound at the shelter. And yeah, it's been exciting.
1: Well, let's talk about some of that self-teaching then. That's what it sounds like you're really good at.
5: Yeah.
1: What is that that motivates you to just be a voracious learner?
5: You know, when I came back to Minnesota, I got the job with GNC and they wanted me to be the store manager. And I had never been a manager before. And they said, well, we just want you to give it a shot. And at this time, GNC was based out of Pittsburgh, Pennsylvania. And I was in northern Minnesota. And if you've ever been to Virginia or Ely, you know, there's not much up there in the winter. So I kind of just got suckered into it, really. And then they started giving me all these responsibilities. And I had no idea what I was doing. So my store in the mall there was right next to a bookstore called Woodward's Books. They're no longer there. And I went and bought a book called HR and Finance for Dummies. And I read that book all winter long. And that's kind of how I learned the basics of being able to do finance and human resources and how to manage stuff and kind of self-taught myself until I kept getting promoted and promoted. And then the shelter fell in my lap and I had to learn it all over again. If you have the opportunity to try something new, do it. Don't be scared not to do it. Because if you don't, you're always going to ask yourself, what if? A couple of things I regret in life that I wish I could go back and change. And I've been blessed with different opportunities. And if I get an opportunity and if I think I can do it, I do it. Even if it sounds crazy.
1: All right. That was David Amatrano from the Boys Fort Band Chimiguich. You know, just doing it, just taking opportunities, seizing opportunities. And even if you don't feel 100%, I think there's a good lesson in that about if you're really interested in doing something, trying something, going for it can pay off, can lead to an adventurous life. So, Miigwech, David Amatrano from the Boys Fort Band. David is a Minnesota pro wrestling promoter and co-owner of Midwest All-Star Wrestling. I'm Leah Lem. Miigwech for listening. Gigawapamin. 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

0: pretty quiet out there right now.
1: Yeah.
0: We've got some insects.
1: Definitely.
0: There are a couple nuthatches going off in the background. This is the Season Watch Podcast. I'm Charlie Mitchell. I'm with Stella Meyerhoff right now. She's one of our new recorders for, Report for America? Am I doing it right?
1: Report for America core member, yes.
0: Yes. Okay, great. And I'm very excited to have Stella on board because we have another super science geek, and I could not be more delighted. Stella, can you tell us a little bit about your background?
1: Absolutely. Yes, definitely a science geek. I am a scientist turned journalist, I've been saying. I have a background in primatology, so I studied monkeys and apes.
0: So cool.
1: Yeah, and also did some comparative work with kids in particular, so I have done field work. I've worked in the Congo and Puerto Rico and Costa Rica. So I've bounced around a few different places studying wild animals and have just really loved being in science and learning that I actually did love science. I grew up thinking that I hated it and realized eventually that I didn't quite understand. I didn't understand what science was. And then I started to learn, oh, it doesn't just mean, you know, mixing chemicals in a lab. No shade to the chemists out there, but but it was something that I realized was involved in everything that I already loved, which was animals and nature and psychology. And so that's how I got into it. And now I've pivoted my career from scientist to science journalist at some level. So I'm really excited to be here and report on the different things that are related to science in the community here. And then as I learned about primatologists and primatology in general, I realized how much it fascinated me, and I didn't really understand at that point what a career in academia was. And suddenly I learned that, oh, this is something I could actually do. It's not for someone else. It's not some different group of people that do that, and I'm separate. I realized that it's something that I could actually do. And I was very fortunate that I had a professor that was really wonderful and needed research assistance. And so I volunteered in her lab, and then that kind of got the ball rolling. And eventually I was just completely hooked and started doing research and applied to grad school and did research as a grad student. And yeah, it's been a wild ride. And it's really fulfilling for me to be able to kind of do that sort of work for someone else in terms of helping other people understand that they already love science, even if they don't realize it. They may not understand that if they love fashion, there's material science that's so involved in that, and color theory and all these different things that are related to science. So it's very much everywhere, and I love getting to be a small part of hopefully doing that for other people, of connecting people with science.
0: That makes me so happy. And like, I feel the same way about phenology. It's like every single person who lives in Minnesota is deeply invested in phenology.
1: Mm-hmm.
0: You cannot talk to a Minnesotan who does not have some opinion about what's going on with the seasons.
1: Yeah, yeah.
0: And normally it is complaining about it being too hot or too cold or too icy or etc.
1: A valid observation,
0: but I feel like we're all right. We're all invested. Yeah, if you're a Minnesotan, you're a phenologist.
1: Okay.
0: So for those who don't know, primatology is the study of
1: primates,
0: monkeys.
1: Yeah.
0: Apes.
1: Broader than monkeys and apes, yes. So it's the study of primates. Okay. Yeah. It covers a lot of different animals that you probably know and animals that you may not understand as being different from one another. So, there's a lot of different types of primates. We are actually primates as humans. So often we'll say human and non-human primates if we're being kind of human-centric. There's lemurs and tarsiers, which are kind of these cool, interesting early evolution creatures that are kind of just funky dudes from Madagascar. That's my super, super scientific
0: okay,
1: explanation.
0: I feel like that's everything from Madagascar.
1: Yeah,
0: is a funky dude from Madagascar.
1: Yeah, but lemurs only live in Madagascar. But then we've got monkeys and we've got apes. So the very, very simplified version the very simplified tip to give you to tell them apart is that if it has a tail, it is not an ape. So apes do not have tails. So we are considered one of the ape species. You may have heard of great apes. So there's the lesser apes and the great apes. So we're one of the great apes. So we've got humans, we've got chimpanzees, bonobos, orangutans, and gorillas. And so we are among the primates. But yeah, there's lots of different types of primates. There are hundreds of different primate species, and they live on most of the continents, not all of them, but well, humans aside. But yeah, they're a wealth of interesting animals.
0: Yeah. Okay. And one of the things that I heard a lot growing up

0: are. We've both been evolving the same amount of time since we shared that common ancestor. But yeah, I feel like working in primatology, you must have like, you know, I worked with turtles. People generally were, it was not fraught. I think because primates are so closely related to humans, the study of primatology feels like a little bit more personal, maybe?
1: Yeah.
0: But what's your view on that?
1: Yeah, and I think that it tends to, I think that there's, you know, this old discussion of difference in type and difference of degree, whether we're separate from other animals or just a different type of animal. And I think that it can be kind of unnerving for some people when it comes to, oh, we're not that different. That can be an unsettling feeling, I think, and maybe that's where some of that comes from. But I do hear that, oh, why are monkeys still around if we evolved from monkeys? That's something I hear. And mm-hmm. The thought of evolution is not from that we are direct ancestors of monkeys. It's that, like you said, we have a common ancestor that was shared. And something that I really appreciate as well is that we are closely related to chimpanzees, but we're also just as closely related to bonobos, which some mm-hmm. people, they're like the lesser known, more peaceful version of chimpanzees, which is a gross oversimplification, but it is kind of interesting to think about these animals that are so closely related to us. But yeah, so it's not that we came directly from them. It's that there was way, way back when a shared common ancestor. And that is how it divulged. So it's not how it unfolded. So it's not a line. It's more of a branching out of a tree. So where the branches connect is the common ancestor. Then you go farther back and that connects to another branch. And so, yeah, it's not a straight line. The various ways that animals communicate are just really incredible. And we probably don't know the half of it. So it's fascinating to think about that.
0: Absolutely. One of the things that, you know, I've been thinking about, I've got a bunch of chickadees that are visiting my bird feeder, and they seem to be a lot more hectic about it recently, I think, because fall is approaching, and they're stashing away all their seeds in their bajillion different locations that they can remember. Just a mental feat that, yeah, humans certainly aren't capable of. But, you know, they've got the call that they are named after, the chickadee deed call. And I was reading up on it, and those calls have basically a version of syntax. So when we think about syntax, we're thinking kind of like of word order, and that the order that you put words in, putting words in quotation marks for, you know, since this is a podcast and people can't see my air quotes. So the order that you put words in, like, has a huge effect on whether your sentence has any meaning. So I go to the store has some meaning. Store that I go to, like, is much harder to understand.
1: Sure.
0: And for chickadees, they have a similar kind of syntax where the order that they put, like, the different portions of their phrases will change the meaning and will, for instance, tell if a predator is like a small predator and really close, or like, which is to a chickadee tends to be more dangerous versus a larger predator, or one that's further away. They have a call that's made to, like, everybody freeze, don't move. There's a call for everybody come here and mob this predator. They have, and then they have like an all clear call, and all of these are built with these kind of little phrases they use in different. They have 16 different kinds of vocalizations, and again, some of these have, like, modifications within where they vary the syntax, but you've got the phoebe, the faint phoebe, a gargle, a subsong, the chickadee, the begging dee, the broken dee, the variable c, hiss, snarl, twitter, high z, the contact note, or tseet, as well as the flight and the restless note, the distress call, and the squawk.
1: I hear this, and I just imagine the person who knows all of this like it's their address.
0: 16 given by the adults, yep. And I think another 3 given only by the youngins.
1: Interesting. I wonder if that's like a pitch-related thing because they, you know, physical changes as they develop, or if it's

0: just like a learned thing that, that over time they stop doing that.
1: Okay. But then, you know, for each of these calls, and chickadees are a very well-studied species, but there's like two like hefty paragraphs about the Phoebe, which is one that I called a cheeseburger.
0: That's I know exactly what you're talking about. So that's very effective because I know exactly what you're talking about. That's great.
1: And like all going into, you know, the use of the Phoebe song and courtship and the different, like, apparently flocks will kind of like move to have kind of a similar pitch to their Phoebe, even though they're like also competing for females. They're also being like, we're part of this crew. I don't know. It's just
0: interesting.
1: The complexity is amazing.
0: Yeah, that is so cool.
1: But yeah, you were talking about, you know, influential teachers for you. And we are just restarting the school year. We got our first report in from our K-12 schools throughout the state. And this one comes from Little Falls. The teacher there is Chad Kaditz. And talk about an influential teacher. I don't know if you've seen any of his work, but in addition to these amazing student reports we get from his classroom every week, he also does these chalk drawings on his like classroom chalkboard of the different things for the students to be looking for each week. He's been doing phonology in the classroom for over 30 years. And incredible work coming out of Little Falls. But I was hoping we could listen to their report for this week.
0: Yeah.
2: This is Olivia and Kylie reporting from Little Falls Middle School. This is our phonology report for the week of September 6th.
3: Our dragonfly sightings have become almost exclusively meadowhawks in the past week.
2: Mr. Kaditz was outside one night and noticed 40 to 50 small white moths fluttering on and around on his lawn.
3: We had multiple sightings of hummingbirds on the second, and we are curious when we will see our last one this fall.
2: Most roadsides and ditches have splashes of yellow from goldenrods, butter and eggs, or even primroses.
3: The sumacs are starting to show a lot of red, and some of our maples have some leaves that are changing colors already.
2: We have had a few students who are still seeing fireflies at night.
3: We did have a sighting of a goldfinch feeding on seeds from a bull thistle plant.
2: Our most puzzling observation this past week was of some gray squirrels that were pulling down branches and partially eating green acorns from a bur oak.
3: The cardinals are molting, and we see quite a few with odd-looking naked heads.
2: There are lots of slugs and toads out around our houses after dark.
3: A classmate found a red-bellied snake and tiger salamander.
2: We're finding lots of oak apple galls, which are large marble-sized maroon and white-colored balls caused by the oak gall wasp.
3: We have had observations of a few birds that we typically only see in May, the American redstart and rose-breasted grosbeak.
2: As is typically the case, we see numerous turkey vultures flying overhead each day, but we have seen very few nighthawks so far this month.
3: That is our report for this week. Until next week,
2: keep exploring, keep discovering, and keep connecting with the great outdoors.
0: Oh my gosh. Ugh, I love it.
1: So amazing.
0: I love it.
1: I know. It makes me so happy every week.
0: Yeah.
1: Every week.
0: Understandably so.
1: Yeah, as we get further into fall, we'll get more and more of these reports coming in. But, man, I was just kind of trying to jot down some of the highlights, and I got 15 different notes, and I just couldn't write fast enough.
0: Yeah, they're incredible. So observant, and I love how there's so many things that weave into each other. So there's a bird that they mentioned, and then they talk about it being related to a plant, that it's just so cool how they're clearly connecting
1: the
0: all these different
1: things. Yeah, the goldfinches and the bull
0: thistle. Yeah, yeah. It's so fascinating, and I'm curious what they knew a year ago versus what they know now because of this work. So that's really incredible.
1: Yeah, absolutely. And, you know, the speaking of the bird and the plant they were talking about, it was the American goldfinch and the thistles. And speaking of phenology, you know, the timing of these repeated cyclical things in nature, goldfinches are kind of phenological weirdos in that, you know, most of the birds show up in the spring and just immediately get to mating, get to making eggs and raising their young. Goldfinches don't bother until like mid-July. And because they're waiting for the thistles and the milkweeds and some of these other like fluffy plants to for their seeds to ripen, and they line their nests with those. And I assume there must be less competition when you're raising your babies later on in the
0: but that's so interesting.
1: I love that they're just seeing that play out right in front of them.
0: That is really, really cool. And it's so fun to see the excitement of watching students figure things out and realize, oh, I actually know more than I realized. And yeah, that's so, it's inspiring and also is, this is maybe a little cheesy, but it brings me so much hope just to see students that are this interested in the world around them.
1: Absolutely. Me too. And yeah, kind of going back to what you were saying about, you know, I think I also grew up with, maybe less so because I have, you know, my mom does science. My aunt studies salamanders, I should say. But yeah, you do kind of get the idea that, like, scientists are, you know, men with crazy white hair that look kind of like Einstein and just, like, mess around with beakers and stuff.
0: Yeah, yeah.
1: But, like, these kids are doing science on the bus ride on the way to school, mm-hmm. as they're, like, watching these things play out. They're, like, finding an oak apple gall, mm-hmm. and thinking about the timing. And yeah. It's just, you know, they're in, I think, sixth grade. I think his class is a sixth grade class.
0: Oh, that's amazing. Yeah. It's so cool, too, because, it's cool because I think, first of all, I love when students see themselves as scientists, because you're right, they're absolutely doing science right now. And it also, so I have this background as a scientist, and, you know, the more you study a topic, the more you kind of zone in on one really, really niche specific thing. I know a ton about one very, very slim area of all of science. And so there's a lot that I don't know, of course, as is the case with everyone. But it's really cool to see these students just jump in, because as I'm moving to a new place, yes, I know a lot about science and animal behavior and cognition and these things, but I'm very new to Minnesota. And so I'm learning all these new things that may be the basics here. And it is really fun to, it's inspiring to hear these kids jump into learning and be willing to ask questions about things that they don't understand, because sometimes I think as adults we can be a little bad at that, and it's not fun to realize that you don't know things. And, you know, especially coming from a science background and studying animals, sometimes it feels a little silly to say I don't know what that animal is, and everyone clearly seems to know what it is, and it seems like basic information. But the part of learning that you kind of have to sit with is the part where you don't know and figuring it out. And so it's really great to see kids just be so invested in and kind of fearless in that chunk of the learning. That's probably the most important part of learning, is just willing to not know and to be open about not knowing and to figure out how to learn. And so it's truly inspiring to see kids do that. And I am grateful for what they're teaching me too right now, because I didn't know just about any of that. And I'm a scientist. So it's really cool to see.
1: Yeah, boy, I relate to that. You know, I came into this job knowing more than, you know, being, like, one of the... I knew way too much about, like, temperature-dependent sex determination in turtle species.
0: Yep.
1: Talk about a niche area of expertise. Yeah. And then, you know, I would go outside with John Latimer, and he'd be, like, talking about the hazel brush, and he could have been talking about literally any plant
0: mm-hmm.
1: that we were seeing. I had no, you know, that's not what they teach you in mm-hmm. grad school. It's like how to go outside and look and see things mm-hmm. and, you know what they are.
0: Yeah.
1: They do a great job teaching you how to do science. And yeah. It's so good to have people like John Latimer and Chad Kaditz, mm-hmm. and people who are willing to, like, you know, walk you through the basics and be patient and repeat themselves when you forget what mm-hmm. the hazel looks like. And it's just, I think one of those people that really stands out to me as having that kind of, like, really welcoming, you know, knowing so much and being so welcoming about how they share that knowledge is Pam Perry,
0: mm-hmm.
1: Who's one of our, like, wildlife biologist friends at the station. And she joined the morning show yesterday
0: mm-hmm.
1: to talk a little bit about birds and stuff, and you were able to chat with her.
0: Yeah.
1: So I was thinking we might listen to that.
0: Yeah, absolutely.
4: And I did want to mention nighthawks. And nighthawks are not a hawk. They're in the whippoorwill family. They're an insect eater. But you have to be watching for them in the evening. They're not going to migrate much during the day. You don't see them. And I was looking at my records this morning. The last one I saw was on September 3rd. So it's been a few days. There still could be a few stragglers coming through. But it's right in those evening hours around sunset is when you're going to see nighthawks. And nighthawks have long wings. They've got a white patch on the wings. They make a buzzy sound. And they're just really interesting birds. And they're migrating out of here because the insects, you know, they eat insects. And they fly around with their mouths open and catch insects. That's how they that's how they do it.
5: I had a little run-in with a nighthawk Thursday evening. I was out doing a little bit of storm chasing, and I had a nighthawk fly right in front of the car, and fortunately it flew out of my path before I didn't have a chance to hit it. And but it activated the automatic emergency braking system in the car. Before I could react, the car was slamming on the brakes. And there it was. I see this flash of like nighthawk with that white patch on its wing, and just whoosh,
4: and it's the white on the wings, the long pointed wings.
5: Yeah,
4: you know, they're like, you know, 9.5 inches long, the body size, but the wingspan is like 24 inches. You know, they have this long, and it's very quick motion. We only see nighthawks here, for the most part, in May, and then in August when they're migrating through. And then the beginning of September, which is where we're at right now, and we're just seeing the tail end of that migration.
5: They're pretty common. I'm glad I didn't hit it. Yeah.
4: I'm glad you didn't hit it.
5: Yeah, it was like in a flash of, you know, of nighthawk in my headlights, and then it was gone just as fast. The car reacted and saved the nighthawk, I guess.
4: Mm-hmm. Yeah.
5: But they're really common around thunderstorms. Like when we hear they're up around the air, that boundary where between the warm inflow air coming into the thunderstorm and that cooled rush of rain-cooled air that comes out from the thunderstorm. If you're near that boundary, oftentimes you hear nighthawks circling above you. So it's a good...
4: interesting.
0: Are there more bugs also around that, like, temperature? Like, do the bugs enjoy that, and that's what's bringing the nighthawks?
5: Yeah, these little convergence zones in the atmosphere, where there are updrafts, they pull up insects to higher altitudes, and insects have little, bits of water in them, so they're really active for radar. There's a lot of reflectivity around insects, so...
0: Wow.
5: When there are boundaries in the atmosphere where there's a updraft or two air masses, two air masses meet, be it from a thunderstorm outflow or just turning convective whirls in the atmosphere, these lift insects.
0: Oh.
5: And so it's no surprise that you'd see nighthawks in these areas.
0: They're insect chasers, which then makes them storm chasers.
5: Yeah.
4: They're insect chasers.
5: Yep.
4: That makes so much sense. And that's why weather and birds are so interrelated, because it does affect what they do, how they eat, where they move, all those things.
1: I love that you asked that question just as the question came up in my mind. Like, oh, is it because there are insects up there?
0: Oh, okay.
1: Also, overturning convective rolls. What a great meteorological term.
0: Yep, definitely, definitely. Yeah, it was such a great conversation, and it was such a perfect example of what happens when you do interdisciplinary work or even just conversation, and also when you're willing to ask those kind of seemingly simple, silly questions that, I feel like that's what makes these conversations so interesting, is just being willing to say, hey, I realize you know way more than I do. Please loop me in, because this sounds so, so interesting.
1: I used to, joke that, the reason that I went into science or, got really into biology is that I just never grew out. You know that, phase of being a toddler where they just keep on asking why?
0: Mm-hmm.
1: Why? Why? Why? Yeah. Feel like that's so much of what makes me so interested in the world is I want to know why, or who.
0: Yeah, and how things are connected. And there's always such unexpected ways that things are intertwined. I wrote a story last year, and it was about this sea monster. It was dubbed a sea monster 100 years ago, and it was this creature that washed ashore. And it ended up being identified as a species called the Baird's Beaked Whale, which is kind of this elusive whale that dives really deep into the ocean. And I spoke with a scientist who studies them, he's seen five of them in the 15 years he's studied them. And he studies them, and he's seen them five times. And this whole thing took me on this interesting, you know, kind of adventure in reporting the story, because I ended up speaking with someone who works for the UC Santa Cruz Center for Monster Studies, which is a real thing. And then I ended up going to an academic conference about monsters. And it was this mind-boggling, fascinating conference that had to do with psychology and different creatures and animals. And it's just so fascinating how these things are intertwined in ways that you would never expect. And so I'm talking to marine biologists and monster experts, and it comes together in this really interesting way. And there's so much there that we miss when we don't ask just bizarre, weird, out there questions. And sometimes you throw something at the wall and it doesn't stick, but sometimes there's these hidden gems of things when we are willing to just ask and reach out of what we think things should be siloed in. This type of animal fits in this category, and this is related to only this subsection of some field. And so it's cool to be able to talk to someone who studies these animals and studies weather, and suddenly there's this really interesting connection between the two.
1: Okay, I have so many questions, and we are so out of time. But, you know, we do have Halloween coming up.
0: Ooh.
1: And for our Halloween episode, we might need to talk more about this monster convention.
0: It was an academic conference.
1: Conference.
0: Yeah, so
1: conference.
0: Monster experts from around the world were there to talk in an academic manner. And I mean, I've been to a zillion academic conferences before as a scientist and really had no idea what to expect. But the keynote speaker, I had my jaw on the floor because I had never considered the ways that these different things would interact. And there were things that applied to the research that I was doing, which I absolutely did not expect. So, yeah, it's really fascinating. So, yeah, Halloween is definitely...
1: Yeah, there has to be, like, degrees of psychology going mm-hmm. on in there.
0: Yeah.
1: You have to have, like, the biology aspect. I'm sure, what we see as a monster varies a ton by culture.
0: Mm-hmm.
1: Okay.
0: Yep.
1: Well,
0: yep.
1: More to say on that. Thank you so much, Stella. This has been just a delight.
0: Yeah, thank you so much.
1: We also, of course, would like to thank Pam Perry. And, the other voice you heard during that was Tornado Bob,
0: mm-hmm.
1: Our meteorologist friend that comes on.
0: Mm-hmm.
1: Of course, our friends at Little Falls, Chad Kaditz and his students. And, yeah, as always, please get in touch. You can send us a voice memo through the KAXE SpeakPipe. You can go to our website, kaxe.org, for that. And thank you so much for listening.
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1: 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Hey, I'm Carmel Holt, and welcome to She Rose Radio, an independent space that was created to turn up the volume of women, non-binary, and gender-expansive voices in song and conversation. It's a show that amplifies and multiplies those voices that are still not heard in equal numbers to give you an hour of radio unlike any other, created, hosted, produced, engineered, and powered by women. And thanks to radio stations like this one that bring you She Rose Radio each week, we get together for an hour of songs and interviews featuring the trailblazers and the new visionaries across genres, generations, and identities. 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

Crazy that it's been 20 years since Amy Winehouse released her instantly classic second album, Back to Black. That's a previously unreleased demo version of Tears Dry on Their Own from an upcoming 20th anniversary deluxe reissue of the album, which is coming out October 23rd. The collection brings together four unreleased demos, rare B-sides, and a live performance recorded at the Paradiso in Amsterdam during the Back to Black tour. Amy would have been 43 this year on Monday, September 14th. Also, we wish a very happy birthday to Fiona Apple, born on September 13th, 1977. And we went back to the Idler Wheel for Every Single Night. Welcome to the She Rose Radio Hour, my friends. I'm your host, Carmel Holt, and it's so great to see you, as always. And before we get into what's coming up this hour, a reminder that we are a tiny feminist, 100% independent production, and we rely on the support of our radio affiliates and listeners like you. 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And you'll be helping to make this programming possible, which amplifies women's voices through song and conversations, just like the one that you'll hear later this hour with Nico Case, as we revisit her most recent interview with us recorded a year ago when she released her latest album, Neon Gray, Midnight Green. Nico just celebrated a birthday a few days ago, and she's headed out on her fall tour starting in a month. That's coming up in the second part of the show. Hope that you can stick around for that. Right now, another Virgo birthday to celebrate. Guitarist, vocalist, and lyricist Belinda Butcher of the pioneering shoegaze band My Bloody Valentine is 65 on September 16th. From their 2013 album MBV, here's Only Tomorrow.

Happy birthday to a couple of UK guitar sheroes who share a birthday on September 16th. Justine Frischman of Elastica and Belinda Butcher of My Bloody Valentine. We heard Stutter from Elastica's 1995 self-titled debut and from My Bloody Valentine's 2013 third album, MBV, which was their

0: first in over two decades. We heard Only Tomorrow. I'm Carmel Holt. This week, we revisit Nico Case's 2025 interview as we celebrate her recent birthday, her upcoming fall tour, and the release of Case Langbeer's 10th anniversary reissue. That's coming up after the break. Stay with us.
1: 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We're bringing you Shiro's from Carmel Holt. More coming up next. 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I'm Malachi Coons. 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The Friends of the Brainerd Public Library welcome author Kerry Griffith this Monday at noon. He'll talk about the latest book in his Sam Rivers mystery series. 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
0: You're listening to Shiro's and I'm Carmel Holt. I'll happily admit that I will take any excuse to spotlight Nico Case, and not that I need one, but this week I have five. The biggest news is that the musical adaptation of Thelma and Louise, for which Nico Case wrote the music and lyrics, is getting its world premiere run in London at the Young Vic through October. Fingers crossed that it comes to Broadway next, but we send congrats out to Nico, and we're just a couple of weeks away from the one-year anniversary of Neon Grey Midnight Green, plus her fall tour in support of that album begins in mid-October. Okay, that's three things. It was also just Nico's birthday on September 8th, and reason five to share our love for Nico this week, Case Langbeer's, the beloved self-titled album by the supergroup that brought Nico together with Katie Lang and Laura Veers, was just reissued for its 10th anniversary. It includes a previously unreleased track and 12 live recordings from their original 2016 tour. Here's a sample of the live version of Supermoon.

0: Supermoon.
1: That's Case Lang Beers with a live version of Supermoon, a song written by Nico and Laura Beers and found on the new 10th anniversary reissue of Case Lang Beers. With so many reasons to celebrate the Shiro she is, we bring you an encore presentation of Nico Case as this week's Shiro in the Spotlight.
2: Welcome back, Nico Case, to Shiro's. I'm so excited to have you. Yay!
3: Thank you. I'm so excited to be back.
2: I want to congratulate you on your very first fully self-produced record, because that's a big deal.
3: Well, thank you. You know, I didn't do it alone. I just decided to credit myself like a white man for a change. I was like, you know.
2: I love it. So when did the writing of this record come, and how long did that process take?
3: I guess my last record came out like 7 years ago, so probably about that long.
2: Was there a first song on the album?
3: Oh, it's a really good question. To me, the first song on the record was Destination. I think I wrote it about 2 years ago, and it just seemed really immediate, and it got out a lot of what I was trying to say. I don't know, and it kind of made me realize that a lot of the songs that I had been working on were tributes to music and musicians. And so that one seems very like the chapter one sort of thing.

0: Destination, that opens up the brand new Nico Case album, her ninth studio release, Neon Gray, Midnight Green. We have Nico Case in the Shiro spotlight, and I'm Carmel Holt. So once you decided that you were going to take this grouping of songs and record them, what happened next? Like, how did you assemble everyone? Where did you assemble everyone?
1: Well, I have a studio and I really wanted to record it here. So I called the True Blue team and then some new guests for the record. And once we had the bed tracks for everything, I was able to go to Colorado to meet up with Tom Hagerman, who did the orchestration charts, and see the orchestra perform the songs, which was a little bit like hearing one of your own songs as though it wasn't yours. So there was a lot of crying and a lot of, thank you guys so much. Oh my God. You know, there was a lot of snotty nose weeping on my part.
0: And you and Paul Rigby worked together on a lot of these songs.
1: Yes.
0: Such a old friend and old collaborator. Why do you think that that relationship works so well?
1: Because Paul loves when somebody asks him, okay, we have two impossible melodies that can't go together. I want to stick them together. So Paul, play me every single note that can go in between these two parts. And there's just this super nerdy jazz school brain of his that latches onto that. And he loves figuring those weird algebra problems out.
0: Can you give us an example? Maybe we should play something.
1: I know we worked a lot on Baby, I'm Not a Werewolf that way because I wrote way too much for that song and I ended up just having to edit a lot of it down. And I like to change time signatures. I like to change keys. And he's the guy who's so excited to do things like that because they're hard.
0: Yeah. Well, do you want to set this song up before we hear a little bit of it?
1: Well, this song was about going through a second adolescence with menopause, where there's a lot of time where you're just a liquid inside your own body and you don't recognize any of your internal markers and you feel pretty nuts. And sometimes you have to set yourself up to remember who you are because it's really a wild ride. Also, menopause has nothing but really negative connotations around it. It's supposed to be when we shrivel up and are no longer fertile, which I had never had any interest in being anyway, so I got to see it from another perspective. So it was more of an exploration of all the subterranean caverns. It's like you have to go deep into the bowels of the monster. It was fascinating and terrifying, and it's the hero's journey because it's this great sort of crucible where you burn off all the shit you don't need, and then you come out the other side way more yourself in a really great way. So that's kind of where I was at with Baby, I'm Not a Werewolf. The long and short of it is. I woke up.

0: Baby, I'm Not a Werewolf, which lands almost at the tail end. I guess it's called the penultimate track. Am I getting that right? The penultimate track?
1: I have no idea.
0: I think so. I'm going to use that fancy word.
1: I trust you.
0: It feels good to say.
1: I would not trust me, but I trust okay. you that it is the penultimate.
0: The penultimate track. Nico Case is here with us on Shiro's, and the new album is called Neon Gray, Midnight Green. I was thinking about the timeline of the trifecta of the new album, the musical, and writing your memoir. And I wondered, anything shift? Anything change?
1: I think the musical probably shifted it way more than the memoir did. Because every line, everything in the musical is juried by other people. And it takes a lot of the heavy lifting out. It's like you're pulling your own harrow through the field, like you're wearing the harness and you're doing it when you're making your own record. And then when you go to Broadway, it's like you're riding in like a Cadillac hovercraft because, you know, you do have to kill your darlings and you do have to give up on things that you think are really good because everybody else doesn't like it. But I find that I really trust them, so it doesn't hurt,
0: right?
1: You know? And if I really go to the mat for something, they respect that. And I've never really missed anything horribly that we got rid of. But I always thought I was so picky and took so much time with my own songs. And then after working on the musical, I realized I kind of don't. Maybe compared to some people I do, but it felt good to be a little freer with it in the recording.
0: That's amazing. It feels like this record has more addressing that experience of being a woman.
1: Yes, but I'm usually talking about other people. Unless I'm talking about myself in a way that I didn't notice, which is, you know, usually the case.
0: Yeah.
1: I think I've always been kind of in the middle. Like, I'm a gender fluid person. I don't feel like a woman or a man, but I go by she.
0: We talk about ageism on Shiro's a lot. So I just was wondering, like, if you had had any thoughts about that in this new decade that you're in, or if you're just like, I haven't thought about it.
1: Well, I think about, you know, stuff like, if my knee hurts for a long time, I'll be like, I really should probably get that x-rayed. And, you know, the Rolling Stones, for good or bad, they still pack places. I mean, I applaud.
0: What have you seen change for women since you started?
1: Everything and nothing. We are everywhere now and still people don't get it. And I feel slightly validated and it's sick. But, you know, I've been saying for a long time, people hate women. They're taught to hate them, so they hate them. And now that we're in an incredibly outwardly violently misogynist period, or at least to the people, I guess, who just thought I was making up a story, like when it's dawning on them now, I don't have empathy for how long it took for them to realize that it was true.
0: Mm. Now it's unavoidable. Although there are some that would say that in music, women are everywhere and we're dominating.
1: Like, we are, but the music industry is pretending we're not. It's so weird. It's like we're ghosts and no one can see us, but we're running the show.
0: Yeah.
1: Like, I remember being in a studio in Sweden making my last record, and there was a bunch of engineers who were women in the studio next door. And I went in there for some reason and was introduced to them. And I was like, oh, it's so exciting to see you here engineering.
0: Yeah.
1: Because I'm older and there didn't used to be women, and they're just like, yeah. Don't cry, lady. Okay, whatever. Like, they get to take it for granted.
0: Yeah.
1: I love that they get to take it for granted. And I don't even mind seeming like a crazy person. But I just want to make sure that they do that, but they also know that they were not there earlier.
0: And you did say in your press release about this record, there are so few producers who are women, non-binary, or trans that people don't think of us as an option. And I'm proud to have produced this record. It's my vision. It's my veto power. It is my taste. Thank you for saying that out loud.
1: You're welcome. I don't think people are out there against us, but the percentage is so small.
0: It is.
1: And, you know, I don't think of women when I think of producers. And that's bad. Like, when you yourself, a producer, does not think of other women, non-binary, trans people as producers, like, there's a problem. And

0: I don't think men are standing in our way or anything. I think it's just the men who are dead, who stood in our way, did such a good job that we're just kind of catching up now to try to like bust through this thing.
1: Right. Can we talk about the song Tomboy Gold?
0: Well, the song Destination is about other people from my perspective. And then Tomboy Gold is the shadow of that song. And it is from the perspective of the people being sung about in a way. So they're a couple. They're one unit. So they had to be together on the record.
2: Hip check through the crowd to what you think is the center. Think is the center. Hip check till your pinball bruise. Hip check on that bar of the hammer. Hip check through the crowd to what you think is the center. Think is the center.
3: Where is my

0: That's Tomboy Gold from the new Nico Case album, Neon Gray, Midnight Green, her ninth studio album. I'm Carmel Holt, and she's here with us on Shiro's. You talked a little bit about the overall theme of this being like a collection of love songs or songs to musicians and to music.
1: Yeah, that song in particular is kind of a shout out to the women I would see coming up in music out there, especially the gay women. They had a very distinct swagger that gave me whiplash. And I didn't understand why it was so compelling. You know, I was like, huh, there's just something about them. And it wasn't some sexist stereotypical notion about swagger. It was a very different kind of swagger. And I feel like women who didn't grow up caring about the male gaze or caring what men thought of them or what their measure was in the eyes of men, there was something so singular of purpose and so forceful and formidable and so tender about the way those people that I looked up to would move through the world. And they helped me see myself better, and they helped me know that there was something else out there and that women weren't this little thin, you know, sliver of what the definition of us are. Because I'm not like that at all. Like, I'm a pretty ferocious person. But, you know, when you're trained to believe one thing, it's hard to put it down. And, you know, it never went well, any of that stuff that I thought, like, trying to fit into it. It was always really embarrassing and weird. So, you know, now that stuff is funny. But I do get kind of melancholy when I think about how much time I wasted worrying about it and how much of myself I didn't let out.
0: Man, do I relate to that so much.
1: Yeah, right?
0: Yep. Well, we have time for the Shiro's Magic Wand. You ready to make a wish?
1: I'm ready.
0: Okay. So I'm going to hand you the Shiro's Magic Wand. Might actually be a little heavier than you imagine because it holds the power to change anything in the music industry for women, for non-binary, queer, BIPOC folks, anyone whose voice is not equally heard. First wave of the wand, what would you change, Nico Case?
1: I just erase the Country Music Institution off the face of the earth.
0: Nice.
1: The gatekeepers, they're gone. You make that country music, ladies. Get out there. All you theys and thems and everybody, please.
0: May it be so.
1: May it be so.
0: Nico, thank you for being with us on Shiro's. How should we go out today?
1: Thank you for having me.
0: What song should we close
1: Always
0: with?
1: Always an honor. What song?
0: Yeah.
1: I like the title track because it was such a great excuse to play baritone guitar, which is just my favorite sound.
0: Can you tell us anything about this song before we go into it?
1: It's just Womankind's Revenge.

0: Massive thanks once again to my Shiro Nico Case for being with us. Neon Gray Midnight Green is out now on Anti Records. 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
1: This is People Powered KAXE. 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We received support from the Minnesota Department of Public Safety. A lot has changed in the past year. The speed limit has not. Speeders can expect to be stopped. Please slow down. Extra speed patrols now on Minnesota roads. The 5th annual Blade Recovery Walk is coming up Thursday, September 17th from 4:30 to 6:30 at Kiwanis Park in Brainerd. Blade is the Brainerd Lakes Area Drug Education Coalition. The walk is for all ages and includes yard games, pizza, and a performance by the Mille Lacs Band Drum Circle. And then the Minnesota Society of Professional Journalists and the University of Minnesota Duluth Journalism Program will co-host a Constitution Day event Thursday, also Thursday at 5 p.m. at UMD's library. Panelists include KAXE's news director, Chelsea Perkins, along with reporters from the Duluth News Tribune and Minnesota Star Tribune. One more time, heading back to Shiro's on KAXE.
0: It's Shiro's and I'm Carmel Holt. It's been a tough couple of weeks of big losses of Shiro's. Dolly Parton, Gloria Steinem, and most recently, musician, jazz singer, songwriter, and producer Cassandra Wilson, who passed away at the age of 70 on September 2nd. Known for her incredible interpretations of songs of all genres, her 1995 album New Moon Daughter was a standout in her discography and won Cassandra her first Grammy Award for Best Jazz Vocal Album. This song became one of her signature songs, her version of Sun House's Death Letter.

Rest in peace, Cassandra Wilson. That was You Go to My Head from her 16th and final studio album, Coming Forth by Day, which was an homage to legendary jazz vocalist Billie Holiday, commemorating the 100th anniversary of the singer's birth. And from New Moon Daughter, we heard her haunting version of Death Letter by Sun House. That does it for this week's edition of She Rose Radio. Thanks as always for tuning in wherever you may be listening. Together, let's keep turning up the volume. 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
1: Welcome to Minnesota Mixtape. I'm Malachi Coons. Every week I spotlight the Minnesota music scene. Here's what's coming up today. New music from Siblings in two different bands, with Wild Horses and La Plant Road. From Bemidji alt-rocker Foxby and Red Lake rapper Thomas X. We'll head to the 90s for jazz from Shirley Witherspoon and a Paul Westerberg solo gem. And we'll hear the question, what's so funny about universal healthcare? The answer will come from Charlie Parr. It's Minnesota Mixtape, made possible by the Arts and Cultural Heritage Fund and produced at KAXE, an independent and people-powered community radio station broadcasting from the north bank of the Mississippi River. Kicking things off with Hillary James and her lo-fi indie Bathtub Sig project. We're going back to their 2018 debut, Old Light. And as we head into fall, I hope your summer has been a little better than hers. It's all bummer, no summer.

That is brand new music from Bemidji's Foxbee. Their debut full-length album, The Manual of Day and Night, just dropped early this September, and that was Heron Men, here on Minnesota Mixtape. I'm your host, Malachi Coons. Obsidian James is an Afro-Indigenous singer and rapper, originally from Harlem and now living in Minnesota, who just dropped his debut album, Impact, earlier this year. We're going to hear one of the jazzier tunes. James is helped out by Duluth-based Red Cliff band member Pink Marlena on saxophone. Here is Love Her Right.

Well, I took a look at that WebMD and says, I'd get your furs in order if it were me. Not what I wanted to hear. More fuel for my fear. Old John says he'll fix me up good. Started mixing stuff in with my food. I'm in the bathroom again. He says, that's part of the plan. Is it?

0: Charlie Parr asking, what's so funny about universal health care? Borrowing Elvis Costello's title a little bit on that second single from Parr's upcoming Rooming House album. It'll be his third on Smithsonian Folkways Records, and it features jazz drummer Dave King, you may know from The Bad Plus. Heard him a little bit at the end there. So far, both singles have me very excited. It's Charlie Parr continuing to find new areas to bring his folk blues sound. That has brought us to our first break on Minnesota Mixtape. I've got new music from Chris Bearden of Palisa when we return.
1: 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I'm Kari Hedlund, and thanks for joining KAXE today. 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Also want to thank Bemidji Brewing, celebrating the changing season with fall seasonal beers, offering Oktoberfest, Autumn IPA, and Espresso Porter on tap and in six-packs throughout the region. Bemidji Beer, nice catch. Coming up at 4 o'clock, Mark Labundy is your host for On the River this afternoon until 7, bringing you right into Green Cheese with Julie Crabb, your host today, and Jay Steelwolf is bringing you KAXE After Dark from 9 to midnight, playing some heavy metal.
0: Welcome back to Minnesota Mixtape. I was thrilled to see a recent announcement of a new album from Chris Bearden, the bass player from Palisa. In 2022, Bearden was diagnosed with a brain tumor that left him unable to play bass. And on Instagram, Bearden has been incredibly open about his journey, from showing brain scans to sharing videos of relearning to walk. And now, with help from Jeremy Ilvesacker, JT Bates, and many more, Bearden has a solo album on Totally Gross National Product called Dream Space. Here's a tune from it on Minnesota Mixtape called Circle.

A little 1999 gem from Paul Westerberg. It's a Wonderful Lie. That one's off of his Suicane Gratification album. I was inspired to include it on Minnesota Mixtape today after hearing a Weird Nightmare cover that appears on a new Sub Pop project called Maximum MN. It's a benefit album that sees Sub Pop artists covering Minnesota music. There are no Minnesota artists on the compilation, but for fans of our music scene, I'd recommend checking it out. New music from Penny Peaches just before that. I'm Malachi Coons. You are tuned in to Minnesota Mixtape. Here is Jackie Blue. All alone.

0: more brand new Minnesota hip-hop from Thomas X, a track called Only Lights from the Red Lake rapper's new Always Be Brave album. That one also features Bemidji rapper Caboose and indigenous singer Kiara. Coming up on Minnesota Mixtape, Shirley Witherspoon, Laura Hugo, and siblings putting out new music in two different bands. Keep it right here.
1: This is Minnesota Mixtape with Malachi Coons. 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Coming up at 4, you've got On the River. Mark Clabundy is your host today, and Julie Crabb is on the deck for Green Cheese from 7 to 9.
0: Hi there. You are listening to Minnesota Mixtape, a weekly deep dive into the Minnesota music scene. Welcome back. I'm Malachi Coons. Coming up next, a set of two songs from siblings, both putting out music in different groups. First up, we'll hear Jed LaPlante and his band Wild Horses, who just announced their second full-length album, The In-Between, due out early October. Here's their latest single, Take It As It Comes.

a medley of Hold On and the LaPlante Road Jig from the duo LaPlante Road. They are a pair of shredders on acoustic guitar and mandolin, Emily LaPlante and Liz Ashworth. You heard another LaPlante before that with Wild Horses. You are listening to Minnesota Mixtape. Time for a trip back to 1994 and jazz vocalist Shirley Witherspoon's Where Do I Sign album. It's Save Your Love for Me.

A gentle and beautiful ending to our show today. That's Laura Hugo and Close Quarters from her debut EP, Where We Go to Grieve. I got to see her play a solo gig this summer. It was my first time seeing her, and it was a special show. I'm Malachi Coons. Thank you for joining me for another Minnesota Mixtape, made possible by the Arts and Cultural Heritage Fund through you, the citizens of Minnesota, and produced at KAXE, an independent and people-powered community radio station broadcasting from the north bank of the Mississippi River. I'll be back here next week with more Minnesota music.

0: 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Good evening. Welcome to On the River. I'm your volunteer host, Mark Labundy, joined by my special guest, DJ Special K. Our forecast across the North Country this afternoon is looking this way, mostly cloudy skies, a low around 44 degrees, northwest winds from 5 to 10 miles an hour. For tomorrow, a beautiful day, sunny, a high near 61, northwest winds from 5 to 10 miles an hour. Sunday night, mostly clear, a low around 40, calm winds becoming southeasterly around 5 miles an hour. And as we start the work week, we are looking at showers. Thunderstorms also possible after 4 p.m., a high near 61's breezy south winds from 5 to 15 miles an hour with gusts as high as 25 miles an hour.
1: We're getting things started with a little new wave and art pop. Susie and the Banshees released Christine in 1980 on Kaleidoscope, an album that found the band experimenting with new sounds and moving beyond their post-pop roots. We're just getting started with an eclectic afternoon of music. This is On the River.

0: kicking off things here on the river with a little new wave and art group rock. Started the set off here on KAXE, KBXE with Susie and the Banshees. That song was called Christine. Devil, Planet Earth, they are going to be in concert next weekend at Mystic Lake, the new amphitheater down there with the B-52s. Thompson Twins performing Lies and new music here on KAXE from Robin Hitchcock. That's My Dead Astronaut. 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
1: We're changing things up with some Indian garage rock and new music from the Strokes. Going Shopping. All right, arrived early this year, and 100 lucky fans actually received the song on cassette before it streamed. It's a streamed release. Here's the Strokes with Going Shopping right here on the river.

0: I'm your musical host, Mark Labundy, with my special guest, DJ Special K, here on the river with music in that set from, that was Foster the People, Coming of Age. Before that, it was Hang from a Cloud from I Will Die in This Jean Jacket. The track was called The Nothing Way. New music here on KAXE from Westside Cowboy. That was Dobro. And we started the set off with new music again from The Strokes. That was Going Shopping, DJ Special K's newest song on her playlist. Listens to it every day, all day. 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
1: We're heading around the globe for some world and funk. Angelique Kidjo released Agola in 1994, and it earned the singer her very first Grammy nomination. Let's turn it up the rhythm with Angelique Kidjo and Agola, another musical turn on the river. People.

0: Music in that set here on the river from Wolfpack. That was Matter of Time. Before that, we heard Makeba by the artist Jane, and we started that set of world music off with a golo from Angelique Kidjo. This is KAXE broadcasting to the small towns of northern Minnesota like Faustin, Nashwauk, Meadowlands, and Emily. 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
1: We're slipping into some 60s retro with a song that's actually much older. Dream a Little Dream With Me, or no, wait a minute. Dream a Little Dream Of Me was written in 1931 by Mama Cass, who gave it a memorable new recording in 1968. Here's Mama Cass with Dream a Little Dream Of Me as we keep the music flowing on the river.

0: Good. 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
1: Continuing news of the big news breakthrough. California's well-beloved San Andreas Fault. It has forced Los Angeles into the sea. Thousands were reported depressed and news.

0: somewhere.
1: Yeah. We could just go up there and hang out.
2: Like open the fridge and stuff, and there would always be food laid out for us with little pre-wrapped sausages and things.
1: Mm.
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0: That is a little fun from the Cow Sills Indian Lake here on the river on KAXE KBXE. Before that, a little more fun from the Bare Naked Ladies, If I Had $1 Million. Trini Lopez with Sinner Man, and started the set of music off here with that song from Mama Cass, Dream a Little Dream of Me. 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Weather for the North Country is calling for mostly cloudy skies for tonight with a low around 44, northwest winds from 5 to 10 miles an hour. For Sunday, a beautiful day, sunny, with a high near 61, northwest winds from 5 to 10 miles an hour. Gusts up to 15. For tomorrow night, mostly clear with a low around 40. Calm winds becoming southeast around 5 miles an hour after midnight. And we start the week off on Monday with showers and a thunderstorm possible after 4 p.m. High near 61. Breezy with southwest winds and highs, gusts as high as 25 miles an hour. Chance of precip on Monday is 100%. New rainfall totals between a quarter and a half inch.
1: We're rolling into our second hour of On the River with KAXE's Album of the Week. So much for goodbyes. Billy Strings is known for pushing bluegrass well beyond its traditional boundaries, mixing in rock and some incredible musicianship. Here's Billy Strings with Lay Me Down, kicking off hour two on the river, People Powered Radio.

0: Mixing in a little Minnesota music, Flamin' O's right there. Party at My House. Before that, it was Tail and the Get Down, Stay Down when we swam Minnesota's own Cactus Blossom. Something's Got a Hold on Me. And we started off the 5 o'clock hour here with KAXE's Album of the Week from Billy Strings. So much for goodbyes. That was Lay Me Down. 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Heidi Schreck's Pulitzer Prize finalist and Obie Award for Best New American Play, following her teenage self as she earns college tuition through debate competition and examines how the Constitution shapes her life. Performances are Saturday, September 12th at 7 p.m. and Sunday, September 13th at 2 p.m. Details at edgecenterarts.org. Minnesota DNR is asking the public for help collecting red pine cones and has increased its payments to $95 per bushel for clean, ripe, and closed cones. This year's crop is expected to be the best in the state in decades. Cones will be ready for collection from early September through October. In a new requirement, collectors must register as a supplier before they can sell cones to the DNR.
1: We're turning to classic rock with a Dutch band, Shocking Blue, best known for their hit Venus. They had a much grittier side too, led by an unmistakable voice of Mariska Veras. Here's Shocking Blue with Send Me a Postcard, digging a little deeper into our record collection, On the River.

0: Stepping back into some classic rock here, Alice Cooper. That was Under My Wheels. A little more wheel music from, and it's new music from Grace Potter from her Trespasser release. That was Ride or Die. Rod Stewart and the Faces, Stay With Me. And we started the set off with a little deep cut from The Shocking Blue. That was Send Me a Postcard. We received support from Bemidji Brewing, celebrating the changing seasons with fall seasonal beers, offering Oktoberfest, Autumn IPA, and Espresso Porter on tap and in six packs throughout the region. Bemidji Beer, nice catch. KAXE is sponsoring a community open house jam at Grand Rapids on Sunday, September 20th from 2 to 7 p.m. at Rapids Brewing. The event honors four families whose musical traditions have long impacted the area, the LaPlante, Miletich, Downing, and Altman families. All pickers, musicians, singers, and observers are welcome to join in the afternoon for open jam sessions, storytelling, community, free and open to all. Stick around after we finish up here with On the River. Tonight, of course, Green Cheese kicks in at 7 p.m. with your host, Julie Crabb, and Jay Steelwolf. He'll be bringing you After Dark with Heavy Metal at 9 p.m. after Green Cheese.
1: All right, next we're sliding into some jazz and soul with a recommendation from our nephew, Jack. Roy Hargrove was a two-time Grammy winner trumpeter who loved bringing jazz together with soul and funk. Jack sent us to this direction, and we're glad that he did. Here's Roy Hargrove with St. Denis, keeping things moving on the river.

0: Perhaps you recognize the voice from the past of Bruce Hornsby, his latest release called Indigo Park. That track was called Memory Palace. Come on, come on. That was Jaco Pastorius, one of the godfathers of and one of the most influential bassists of all time. His release, Come On, Come On. Before that, it was Roy Hargrove with a set of jazz here on the river. 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Wild harvest season is now open until September 30th from 9 to 3 daily. The harvest of green, unripe wild rice is unlawful. 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You can also visit the shelter every Tuesday and Saturday from 9 to noon to meet adoptable animals or drop off donations. 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
1: We're changing lanes again with some country and alternative, starting with Ruthie Foster. Her music has always crossed boundaries, bringing together blues, gospel, folk, and roots with one powerhouse voice. Here's Ruthie Forrest with Maybe It's You as we keep exploring the edges of the musical map on KAXE People Powered Radio.

New music there from Brennan Whettle. That is Let's Be Models. Before that, it was Billy Joe Spears and 57 Chevy. Fox Hunt from Sierra Farrell, Drinking My Baby with Eddie Rabbit. Sam's Place, Buck Owens and his Buckaroos.

0: and started the set of music off there on the river with Maybe It Up. That's from Ruthie Foster, a new release here on KAXE. 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I'm your volunteer host, Mark Labundy, with my special guest, DJ Special K. Our forecast for the region is calling for mostly cloudy skies, a low around 44, northwest winds from 5 to 10 miles an hour. For tomorrow, sunny with a high of 61, northwest winds from 5 to 10 miles an hour, mostly clear on Sunday night with a low around 40. And as the week kicks off, showers with a thunderstorm possible after 4 p.m. Chance of precip is 100% for Monday.
1: All right, we're heading into some more folk and roots with Emmy Lou Harris, her 1976 release, Luxury Liner, bringing together roots, folk, and country influences that fit this set perfectly, keeping things moving on the river.

0: That's the latest release from Alabama Shakes, I Must Be Dreaming. That cut was How's Love Supposed to Go. 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This week is all about celebrating Nico Case's birthday, the one-year anniversary of her latest album, Neon Gray Midnight Green, her fall tour, and the reissue of Case Langvier's.
1: We're keeping a little Minnesota music in the mix with Bear, originally from the Twin Cities. She's built the following with her honest songwriting, catchy indigo pop sound, and a good dose of humor along the way. This is Bear with Slut Phase. Local music finding a home on KAXE, where the music is picked by people, not algorithms. Is it-

0: You may recognize the sounds of The Cure. That's In Between Days from their Head on the Door release. Before that, we heard When I'm Alone from Lissy, King Gizzard, and The Lizard Wizard from the LP KG. That was Honey, and we started off the set of music here with local music from Bear and Slut Phase. 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The Clearwater County Historical Center in Shevlin celebrates National Grandparents Day tomorrow from 1 to 4. Enjoy a root beer float or brownie sundae and take a horse and wagon ride around the town to see where historic buildings are located over 100 years ago. Bring your grandchildren or grandparents or an older person who is important to you.
1: Let's bring back a little summer with the Beach Boys. 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

New music from the Fruit Bats, Perhaps We're a Storm. Before that, it was the Steve Miller Band going back a few years to Serenade. Hands on the Wheel, that's Willie Nelson, and All Summer Long, the Beach Boys, right here on KAXE's On the River. 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
1: We're heading into our final set with a little tribute to the one and only Dolly Parton, a songwriter, storyteller, and unmistakable vocal who has brought a whole lot of joy to music over the years. Here's Dolly with Why'd You Come In Here Looking Like That? Thanks for spending part of your afternoon with us, and we hope you've enjoyed the music as much as we've enjoyed sharing it with you. One last set to go right here on the river. Why'd you come?

music right there from Luke Nelson and Promise of the Real. That's Find Yourself. Before that, we heard a classic from Herb Albert and the Tijuana Brass. That was Tijuana Taxi. And Why'd You Come In Here Looking Like That? A tribute to Dolly Parton here on the river. Thanks again for joining us. I've been your host, volunteer Mark Labundy, with my special guest, DJ Special K. We're going to leave you, as we always do here on my edition of On the River, with this one from the Electric Light Orchestra. Thanks again for listening. Good night.

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0: And we are going to be your hosts tonight for Green Cheese. And we'll be your hosts tonight for Green Cheese. And so that means it's Saturday night, and that can only mean one thing.
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I guess one of the funniest memories of my grandfather was the time I was at his house. 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Who was that guy? 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